0: Frank Langfitt reporting. Pope Leo praised America's founding principles and its welcoming of immigrants during an awards ceremony today. Mayor Rindy with member station WHYY reports.
1: Pope Leo received the Liberty Medal from Philadelphia's National Constitution Center for his work defending religious liberty and freedom of conscience and expression. In a live speech from the Vatican, he said the principles of the Declaration of Independence had inspired people around the world.
2: It was the firm resolve to achieve the noble vision of the nation's founders that made America a byword for freedom. As the country opened its doors to successive waves of immigrants,
1: Leo is the first ever U.S.-born pope and is a graduate of Villanova University outside Philadelphia. For NPR News, I'm Mayor Rindy in Philadelphia.
0: It's official. Songwriter Taylor Swift and football star Travis Kelce tied the knot today. Signs outside Madison Square Garden are lit up with a lavender "Just TNT Married" message. Fans crowded around the stadium today amid speculation. According to the Associated Press, permits show the party will last until 4 a.m. It's a big night for Manhattan. There's a ball drop scheduled for midnight to celebrate the 4th of July. This is NPR News from Washington. Conservative politician Keiko Fujimori has won Peru's presidential runoff election. Concerns over surging crime dominated the election. Fujimori is the daughter of a disgraced former president. She ran for the presidency for the fourth time. She'll become Peru's ninth president in 10 years when she takes office later this month. The leading scorer for the U.S. men's national soccer team in this World Cup will have to sit out of the team's next match, but the team expects to have him back if the U.S. is able to advance to the quarterfinal. NPR's Becky Sullivan has the latest from Seattle.
3: For Falarin Balogun, the Wednesday round of 32 match against Bosnia-Herzegovina had all the highs and lows. A goal in the first half, his third of the World Cup. Then in the second half, the devastating red card for stepping on a defender's ankle. Speaking to reporters for the first time since then, Balogun said it was unintentional and the fallout since then very emotional.
4: It's been a roller coaster, you know. I've been upset, I've been happy, you know. It's been surreal, to be honest.
3: Next Monday's round of 16 match against Belgium might be the biggest game in almost a quarter century for the U.S. men. A win would send them to the World Cup quarterfinals, and Balogun would be able to play in that game, the team says. Becky Sullivan, NPR News, Seattle.
0: A volunteer at Britain's National Archives discovered a rare early copy of the Declaration of Independence while cataloging 18th century documents. It's one of only 11 known copies of the Exeter printing, made just days after the original was signed in 1776. This version was captured from a ship under the direction of the Continental Congress. I'm Ryland Barton, and you're listening to NPR News from Washington.
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8: From NPR, this is Hidden Brain. I'm Shankar Vedantam. Thomas Hood was a 19th century English poet known for his elegant, often melancholy verse. His 1826 poem, "I Remember, I Remember," captures a feeling that is familiar to many adults, especially its wistful last lines. "I remember, I remember, the fir trees dark and high. I used to think their slender tops were close against the sky. It was a childish ignorance, but now 'tis little joy to know I'm farther off from heaven than when I was a boy." Thomas Hood's poem gestures to the reality that as grown-ups, many of us lack the effortless sense of connection and awe that we felt as kids. Was that intimate bond with the universe merely an illusion of childhood, or a real, measurable human capacity that we can access as grown-ups? Researchers are investigating the ways that we can preserve or revive the sense of being close to the sky that Thomas Hood so tenderly evoked. This week on Hidden Brain, we explore what it means to feel closer to heaven and the value of looking for transcendence in our busy, bustling lives.

0: These days, we are encouraged and even exhorted to optimize every aspect of our lives, our bodies, our relationships, our productivity. But what about the parts of us that yearn for meaning, for understanding, for wisdom? Those aspects of ourselves are often ignored in our tireless pursuit of worldly rewards. At Columbia University, psychologist Lisa Miller studies the science of transcendence. Lisa Miller, welcome to Hidden Brain.
1: I'm so grateful to be here. I appreciate so much your show, the way you go deeper, the way you open up the double door in our life. So, Shankar, thank you for having me.
0: Lisa, early on in your career as a psychologist, you treated a young woman named Ileana. Can you describe her for me and tell me what brought her into your clinic?
1: Shankar, Ileana was only 12 years old. She was in middle school. This was in New York. And she came in one day all by herself to the clinic. Generally, of course, young people are accompanied by a grandparent or a parent. Someone brings them. This little girl was hunched, her arms wrapped tight. And when I invited her in to say, "What has brought you here?" The first thing she said was, two men had walked into her father's store. Her father owned a corner deli. Two men who he knew had walked into his store, robbed him, and then taken his life. Her father was her sun, her moon, her stars. She was devastated. Ileana was beyond bereft. She could barely move through the day. But equally, she was living in her new setting with her mother and her mother's mother. Both women had escaped themselves very perilous and painful situations, and they were quite understandably guarded and had yet to benefit from therapy. So in this setting, Ileana was really basically on a lockdown, a social lockdown. She wasn't allowed to go out and see friends. She wasn't allowed to go to the school dance. She'd gone from being the apple of her father's eye to living in a very cold, restrictive environment. The treatment of the day would suggest help her renegotiate her condition, help her make sense of what had happened, address the trauma, the brutality of her father's death, and the wrongness, the moral and spiritual injury of her father's death. But all of the treatment as usual was not moving the needle. I mean, you know, every day that a patient comes into the clinic, we do a quick assessment, 1 to 10, how are you? And she was never above a 5. It was a 4, it was a 3, it was a 5, never above a 5. Well, one day she came absolutely skipping it, night and day. It was a whole different presentation clinically. It was as if the lights had been powered back on. And I said, "Please, please come in, Ileana. Tell me, what is on your heart? What has happened?" And she said, bouncing in her seat, joyfully, she looked me in the eye and she said, "You're not going to believe this. You're not going to believe this. I was finally allowed to go to a dance. And I met a boy, and he was so polite, and he was so nice. And we talked for 20 minutes, which is a long time in eighth grade. And you're not going to believe it. Guess what his name is?"
0: Ileana told Lisa that the boy she'd met had an extremely unusual name. And it turned out it was the same unusual name of her dead father.
1: And she said, "Well, don't you see, Dr. Miller? My father's watching over me. My father's protecting me. My father's right here with me."
0: I understand that shortly before she went on this dance, Ileana's grandmother had organized a traditional Dominican ceremony to honor her father. Describe the ceremony for me, Lisa. What happened there?
1: Ileana's family had a beautiful tradition that was coming from the Dominican Republic, a blend of many faith traditions, in which they honored the deceased, much as, you know, many, many traditions do. what was important to Liana was that when they held the ceremony to honor her father with prayers, with candles, with photos, Liana, through the ceremony, knew her father's spirit was alive and real and in relationship to the family. So that shortly thereafter, when she met a boy at the dance who shared the very same name as her father, she had a depth of spiritual understanding that her father walks with her. She says, "My father is looking after me. He is protecting me."

0: I understand, Lisa, that you had a similar experience working on a psychiatric inpatient unit. Tell me about what life was like on that unit and an unusual intervention that you came up with at one point.
1: Shankar, I worked on an inpatient unit in Manhattan where so many of the patients suffered terribly. Some had recurrent, very deep major depression. Some struggled with addiction, others schizophrenia. The time in which I happened to be an intern on the unit was the time of the Jewish holidays. This hospital happened to serve a great number of people who are Jewish. As the holidays approached, one morning in our community meeting, a gentleman raised his hand. He was someone who was known as very explosive as he struggled with bipolar. He'd become very angry, maybe toss a chair, yell, and march out. So it was he, of all people, who raised his hand in a full community meeting, 30 people in a circle under the flickering lights. He raised his hand and said, "What will we be doing for Yom Kippur?" And the unit chief, a very nice man, sort of looked at his foot and said, "I'm sorry, we don't have anything. The rabbis will be going home to their own families." "What? What? Nothing for Yom Kippur?" And he became more and more upset, explosive, tossed the chair, and walked out of the room.
0: So I understand that you decided to arrange an informal Yom Kippur service on the ward. Describe the scene for me.
1: Well, I'm not a rabbi, but I did have at that time about 2.5 decades of experience with Yom Kippur services. So I approached the unit chief, who gave me permission and said, "Sure, if you want to come in on Yom Kippur, that's your decision." I found in a box in my apartment a beautiful weathered prayer book that had been my grandmother's. That day, when I arrived to the unit, the patients were all dressed beautifully. No hospital gowns or gurneys. Our so-called sanctuary was the back room, the kitchen, with its linoleum table and its fluorescent lights, but it felt sanctified. And there we were. There were 4 Jewish patients, and by their side, each had an aide who very graciously joined in our ceremony. As we started to move through the prayers, it was the gentleman who had been so explosive and so-called chaotic who was holding the cadence of our prayers, who was davening, as we say in Judaism, moving and swaying with his body and with the lyrical music of his voice, holding our collective prayer. He was far from chaotic. He was our spiritual leader and guide. The woman who had struggled so deeply with shame and guilt and depression perked up and said, "I want to say something. I've always known that at Yom Kippur we can ask for forgiveness. But sitting here with all of you reading these prayers, I realized that we can be forgiven." All around the table, whatever had caged in their soul was superseded by the radiance in this moment of their spirit. It was extraordinary.

0: And so I realized, Shankar, that something was happening in a spiritually grounded religious ceremony that was not happening in treatment as usual. But there was a sense that somehow spirituality doesn't belong here. Psychotherapy, mental health treatment is medical, so-called biological. Hmm. What is this sort of airy-fairy, indeterminate, unmeasurable, otherly thing of spirituality?
1: Lisa, I understand that going home from work from this inpatient psychiatric unit, you noticed people in the subway. Now, these people were not clinically ill, but you felt that in their own way, they were also not healthy?
0: Shankar, once we see in its intense, most grueling form, mental illness, whether it's a deep depression or profound anxiety, as a therapist, it's then very easy to eyeball the subway, be at a dinner party, and see a whiff of that depression or anxiety. So when I left the inpatient unit, and just about every day I'd ride home on the subway and see on people's faces and in their countenance what weighs on them. But one day, Shankar, I saw a gentleman whose eyes were bright like the sun. He wasn't smiling across his mouth, but there was a joy through him. He was an Orthodox Jew, probably Chabad, and I could see that he was davening. He was praying right there on the subway. I felt the illumination, I felt the joy that I'd seen in the patients on the inpatient unit during our Yom Kippur service. And in this sort of struggle of more suffering than we really need to have in our lives, on the subway, in a restaurant, in the coffee shop, I saw what was equal and opposite to the suffering, and it was the illumination of spiritual awareness and connection.
1: I understand, Lisa, that in your own personal life, you and your partner had occasion to examine what you yourselves were doing. You had been focused on getting good educations and launching your careers. And from the outside, anyone could look at your lives and say, you know, here's a couple that's really made it. But I understand that from time to time, you would look at each other and ask, is this really all there is?
0: After years and years of hard work, my husband and I, for years and years, he had gone to law school and then worked in a law firm. I had gotten my PhD and then worked in clinical and research settings. We worked, you know, not 60 hours a week, probably more. We were more like the 70, 80 hour a week type. Driven by good things, we weren't overly obsessed with money. We were driven by the purpose of our work, the mission of our work. But I'd say that there was a lopsidedness. We were getting a little narrow in our focus. And the people we loved very much, who were so kind we could turn to in a moment of loss or pain, good friends, lived in the same culture with us. So our dinner parties would have a lot of talk about, you know, well, once I make partner, or if we can move over from Second Avenue to Lexington, or, you know, there's a promotion coming up, or I'm moving from a two to a three bedroom. There was sort of almost a low grade monopoly game going on that was narrowly achievement oriented. And it felt empty as a tin.
1: So, Lisa, there's a clinical term called dysthymia. What does it mean?
0: Dysthymia is a low-grade, nagging, haunting, sort of like a milquetoast gray depression. It's a dissatisfaction and

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4: 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I'm Shankar Vedantam. 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

0: 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And from BritBox, from the world of Jane Austen in The Other Bennet Sister to the rolling Yorkshire hills in A Woman of Substance, BritBox is committed to helping viewers find their next escape. 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
1: This is Hidden Brain. I'm Shankar Vedantam. Modern science has given us astonishing tools to map the brain, sequence the genome, and analyze the body's chemistry. Many scientists interpret these advances as proof that life is nothing more than matter in motion. At Teachers College, Columbia University, psychologist Lisa Miller is interested in the possibility that the human brain is built to have a spiritual dimension to it. For many years now, she has deployed scientific methods to study this aspect of the mind. Lisa, both your psychological training and the culture at large gave you a model of human existence, a notion that we're all just billiard balls bouncing off each other. Unpack this metaphor for me.
2: Shankar, coming through graduate school, training as an intern, I learned the models of the time for treatment of depression, treatment of anxiety, were really radical materialist models, which means that the brain is effectively an atomistically sealed brain, like a brain in the box. The depression had biological correlates that needed to be treated with medicine, but also that psychotherapy, silent on spirituality, reworking life experience, would also shift, and there was evidence of this, shift the brain. But spirituality, or spiritually infused religion, was viewed as something outside of the medical establishment. It was separate from the biology or the neural mechanisms of the human condition. And so what I had witnessed on Unit 6 in the hospital, on the inpatient unit in New York City, said to me, no, the spiritual life is part of the same person.

person who is recovering from depression because the illumination was so strong. So I set sail for 30 years of science, MRI studies, long-term clinical course studies, epidemiological studies, genotyping studies, you name it, any lens or set of collaborators with whom I could work to ask the question, where is spiritual awareness in the composition of the whole person? And how might spiritual awareness be healing and even protective against the most prevalent forms of suffering?

0: What I find fascinating about your work, Lisa, is that you are trying to marry together these two parts of yourself. You're interested in the world of transcendence, and you're also interested in scientific measurement, and you're trying to understand this dimension of our lives using scientific techniques. One of the dimensions of your research has linked spiritual experience to specific neuroanatomical and neurophysiological markers. Tell me a little bit about this work.
1: So, Shankar, just as there are neural correlates for depression or anxiety, just as there's neural correlates for hunger or craving or thirst, it turns out that there are neural correlates for spiritual awareness. Now, if you think about it, it would seem to make sense that we all have a common visual system. We all have a common auditory system through which to perceive. And it turns out, through now 15 years of MRI studies, we all have a common set of circuits through which to perceive the transcendent. Now, it doesn't matter if I am Hindu or Jain or Jewish or Muslim or Catholic or Christian or spiritual and not religious. We all share the same core neural circuits of transcendent awareness. Of course, as in any form of perception, there's human variability in the intensity or in the nuance with which we experience perception. Shankar, what's extraordinary is that perception of the transcendent calls on the same neural circuits, no matter what tradition I may be, or even if I am spiritual, but not religious. What are those circuits? Well, there are four. The first, and only the first, is associated with quieting the mind. It's shared, of course, with mindfulness, the disengagement of the default mode network, the racket that spins round and round. But mindfulness, as helpful as it is to bringing us present, presence alone is not sufficient for transcendent awareness. Presence is perhaps the threshold of the door through which we might then cross to experience transcendent awareness. And there are three circuits on the other side of the door, seen in all people of all faith traditions at a moment of transcendent connection. First, the bonding network comes up online, the same bonding network engaged when we are babies in our parents' or grandparents' arms, through which we feel and know that we are loved and held. The universe, God, Hashem, Allah, Jesus, whatever one's sacred word, loves and holds us. We are absolutely held. That is not a belief. That is a perception. It is a felt perception. The second circuit to come online is attentional. We see a shift from the very narrow top-down dorsal attention. Why did I say that? What's going to happen next? Am I going to get fired? Did the check bounce? What could I have done differently? The narrow assumption of radical control. What do I want? How am I going to get it? Yields and gives way to the ventral attention network, where suddenly the lights come back on. There's a broad landscape before us, and we ask, what is life showing me now? At which moment, many people say a new direction pops, a door never seen before opens, an inspired sense of guidance. We are loved and held. We are guided. We are guided. And third, we are loved and held. We are guided. And the parietal that puts in and out hard boundaries, that lets us know, Shankar, that you sit in one city and I sit in a sister city, that we each have our exquisitely beautiful, diverse bio body suits. We have different GPS coordinates. We are a point and we are a wave. We are distinct and beautifully diverse, and we are part of one unit of whole, one family of life. Loved, held, guided, and never alone. Loved, held, guided, and never alone moves together. These three circuits move together. It's not that we're loved, but we're not guided, or we're guided, but we're not. The awakened brain moves together with these three circuits. everyone on earth has the capacity to be in a deep, transcendent relationship through which they know the deeper force in life.
0: I understand that in your brain imaging studies, you find changes in cortical thickness in people who are especially spiritual?
1: Every human being on earth is born with a natural capacity for spiritual awareness. We know this through twin studies. We can look at twins raised together, twins raised apart, and factor out commonalities of function of shared environment, shared genes. So, for instance, temperament is about half innate, half environmentally formed. IQ is about two-thirds innate, one-third environmentally formed. The capacity through which we experience transcendent relationship is innate. It is one-third innate. Every single one of us is born with the natural neurocircuits for transcendent awareness. But one-third innate, two-thirds environmentally formed means that our parents and grandparents, the 10,000 exchanges at school, our pastor, priest, imam, rabbi, our relationship to nature. And as we get older, we choose our environment, both outer, the company we keep, the service that we offer or not to our world, and the inner environment, whether I meditate, whether I pray, whether I reflect or read sacred transcendent text. Two-thirds environmentally formed means that, yes, we are all naturally spiritual beings, but we have the opportunity of our lifetime to cultivate our spiritual awareness. Hmm. When we do, we see literally a thicker cortex across the regions of the awakened brain. Sustained spiritual life, prayer, meditation, service, right action, often within a faith community, often service outside a faith community. Sustained spiritual life is associated with cortical thickness across the regions of the awakened brain. Now, by sustained spiritual life, in this study, which we published in JAMA Psychiatry, we looked over 8 years. People who sustained a strong spiritual life, who said, my personal spiritual life is highly important to me, over 8 years, showed a thicker cortex across the regions of the awakened brain.
0: Hmm.
1: Shankar, what makes this particularly helpful as we think back to Unit 6 is that when we sustain our spiritual life, the cortical thickness is seen across the regions, the very same regions that are not thick, but thin, in people with recurrent major depression. People with sustained spiritual lives show cortical thickness across the very same regions that are not thick but thin if we are struggling with recurrent major depression, which is to say that spirituality and depression appear to be two sides of one coin.
0: I'm wondering, as you have presented these ideas, how they've been received by your colleagues. Back in the day, when you talked with your supervisor said, it's nice that you helped the patients by performing a religious service, but this is not something to put on your resume. This is not something to talk about, because this in some ways is antithetical to what we're doing here. We're supposed to be scientists. We're supposed to be medical practitioners. I'm wondering how, as you have accumulated this body of research in the course of your career, how it's been received by your colleagues.
1: When I saw the tremendous impact of spiritual life on ameliorating, on breaking through some forms of suffering and despair, I raised the lens of science, because the language of science, and in fact the facts of science, are the foundation of medically based mental health.
0: Hmm.
1: And of course, the second reason I've always loved science is because it is jaw-droppingly spectacular to look through the lens of science. So, Shankar, I started publishing in a way that I hoped would speak to the field, because out of every 10 variables in an article, 9 of them were familiar. I used very tried and true, beloved, top-notch data sets. I drew on the variables and the measures that everyone else in the top peer review journals used. I set up the design that was familiar to people. And having effectively replicated 9 out of 10 elements of a study, I added one variable, which was, how personally important is spirituality or religion to you? And over time, that item expanded into scales and measures of spiritual life. But I always added one and only one variable. What is the nature of your spiritual life to a study that otherwise looked very familiar? And in this way, we were able to publish in top peer review journals, the American Academy of Child and Adolescent Psychiatry, American Journal of Psychiatry, JAMA Psychiatry, because the studies had the blue housekeeping seal of all the markers that we had come to trust as a field. Reliable measures, familiar statistics, dotted I's, crossed T's, everything was meticulous and in keeping with the field, except for the step of advanced spiritual life. Every single article, as you know, Shankar, is submitted for peer review. And peer review is conducted blind to who the authors are, so there's no sort of cult of personality or vogue or one lab over another. And science also, in the peer review process, requires that 2 or 3 scientists within or closely adjacent to the area of inquiry weigh in on the method, weigh in on the conclusions, offer recommendations for expansion of the study. We were able, over now 3 decades, to publish our lab, often in collaboration with fellow labs, about 200 peer review articles and chapters, and the field around us has grown. We've tried to be collaborators in building a field as well. But I will tell you, Shankar, that despite the meticulous science in top peer review journals, because the findings were new, I would say people did not know yet what to do with these new scientific findings. And so, for instance, we published an article that showed that an adolescent with a strong spiritual life compared to one who doesn't really know what you're talking about was 80% protective against onset of addiction. 80% protective. Who wouldn't want that for their child? And yet when I presented these findings published in the top journal for children and adolescents, there was an utter silence and confusion. A couple people left. They got up and walked out in the middle of grand rounds later to share, well, what does that have to do with mental health? What does that have to do with psychology? But most people were just confused. The paradigm at the time didn't have a place for what on earth is going on. And so, you know, good people, good healers were confused, and a lot of this just sort of, you know, dropped silence for a while. And then culture started to change. New residents came, new psychologists came. And in the rising generation, there was more curiosity and perhaps a stronger sense of personal spiritual quest. And I saw residents light up. Oh, you want to talk about spirituality? Or to sign a book or offer an article, and the room felt liberated. The rising generation wanted to talk about spirituality and felt free. There were plenty of good spiritual people who were senior, but perhaps didn't feel free to speak their heart about spirituality.

0: I'm wondering, Lisa, whether some of the resistance comes from the fact that there are many claims that people make about religion and spirituality that, in fact, are not scientific claims. Many people who are making claims on behalf of religion or spirituality have not done the empirical work that you have done. And so perhaps there's a knee-jerk reaction among scientists to say anything that smacks of spirituality must, by definition, not be scientific.
1: You know, Shankar, one of the most important findings was put forward in 1997, replicated in 1999 by Ken Kendler at Virginia Commonwealth. And what Kendler identified was that spirituality is innate. It is one-third innate, two-thirds environmentally formed. Religion is environmentally transmitted, almost entirely. So there's enormous confusion in a country where for 40 years there has effectively been an ice age on spiritual and religious discourse in the public square, where people in the classroom or boardroom or at a dinner party don't know how to talk about spiritual and religious life without imposing, or don't know where the line is. There's a tendency to simply shut down. So in that context, I have found in the 10 years I've spent sharing the science on spiritual life, resilience, and mental health, I have seen enormous confusion, Shankar, over the difference between spirituality and religion. Through the lens of science, religion is a gift of our parents and grandparents. We might choose a faith tradition and immerse ourselves. Religion is environmentally transmitted. Spirituality is innate. The capacity for a transcendent relationship as tracked by discrete and specific neural circuits that are universal in every human brain. So now when I'm asked, hey, you know, what about the fact that people have done all these bad things in the name of religion? I can say, well, my question as a scientist is, are they acting in a way that is consistent with natural spirituality? Is this person conducting themselves in such a way that is consistent with being loving, guiding, and never leaving anyone alone? So if I hear a comment, hey, wait a minute, how can you say spirituality is so good when all these bad things have been done in the name of religion? I say, well, is the practice of that so-called religion consistent with natural spirituality? Are they being loving, guiding, and not leaving anyone alone?
0: When we come back, what science shows us about the effects of spirituality on our mental and physical health. 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I'm Shankar Vedantam. 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
1: This is Hidden Brain. I'm Shankar Vedantam. 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Lisa Miller is the author of The Awakened Brain, The New Science of Spirituality, and Our Quest for an Inspired Life. Lisa, you found that an engagement with the personal spirituality is associated with improved stress, resilience, and faster physiological recovery. How do you think spirituality protects us against the psychological and physiological effects of stress?
2: There are multiple pathways through which spirituality protects us against physical and mental illness. First off, the most remarkable finding in science is the scale, the magnitude at which spirituality protects against some of the most prevalent forms of suffering. The number one cause of death right now to rival auto accidents is suicide in Gen Z, in high school, in college. A strong personal life, when shared in the Sangha, the Mingyan, the fellowship, amongst friends or family, is 82% protective against completed suicides, four-fifths less likely to take our life. So if I told you, Shankar, there's a little pill, and you can pick up this little pill at Walgreens or the CVS at the drugstore, and it will protect your child, your grandchild, all the students in your classroom, four-fifths against the leading cause of morbidity, of death in young people, who wouldn't give that to their child?
1: I understand that you and others have found that having a spiritual side to one's life is associated with greater well-being and life satisfaction. Do you think this is connected to those three things you talked about earlier, that people with a spiritual side feel like they are held, that they're guided, that they're nurtured?
2: Precisely. We walk on an entirely different landscape. We walk on sacred landscape when we open the aperture and let in the light through our awakened brain. Life unfolds in an entirely different way. Life moves from what do I want and how am I going to get it? Really quite a transactional way of life. And by the way, who are you? How are you going to help me get what I want? Relationships of transaction. What I call narrow achieving awareness. Out of that narrow rut to, hey, okay, I just didn't get what I wanted. I didn't get the job. My kid didn't get into the college. Hey, what is life showing me now? We move from what do I want and how am I going to get it and what did I do wrong? How could I get it next time? To, wait a minute, what is life showing me now? What is the universe directing? What am I being asked to do? Am I being asked to love more deeply? Am I being asked to listen to those with whom I work or my children? Am I being given an opportunity to serve? The life that is before us is so much bigger and full of portals and possibilities than we could a priori have spun or cooked up in our mind. In other words, when we can release the stranglehold of our expectations and plans and be less hardcore makers of our path, creating space to be discoverers of our journey, life unfolds in extraordinary ways. It is beyond what we might have imagined. In other words, when I can move from narrow achieving awareness to open up a relationship, a dialogue with life, I can be guided in places I didn't even know existed. I can find a job that I didn't even know was a job. I can meet someone at a party that I wouldn't have spoken to because they didn't meet my a priori criteria of a date. But if I'm open, why is the universe introducing me to this person now? I can discover a relationship I've never dreamed of. That's a much bigger life. That is an inspired life.

0: So Lisa, you've made a couple of references in this conversation to the distinction between an achievement-oriented brain and an awakened brain. Can you talk about this distinction for a moment? It's a central portion of your research career these past few decades.
1: Shankar, every one of us has a capacity for two types of reasoning. On the one hand, we have achieving awareness, the ability for strategizing, tactic, research, empiricism. Achieving awareness is extremely helpful at laying out a plan. And we come to achieving awareness with a great deal of practice. We learn in school. You're the first thing I ever received on my desk in first grade, right there in the center of my first grade desk, was a planner. Right? In school, I learned to plan, to organize, to some extent, to control. Achieving awareness has tremendous instrumental value. It helps us pay the rent. Achieving awareness helps us move through a scientific problem. But achieving awareness alone is utterly insufficient for a meaningful life. Achieving awareness will get us on the A train and it might send us flying at great speeds. But when we disembark, we may not even know where we are. This is what we learn in school, how to do. But we all are also endowed with another form of perception, our natural awakened awareness. Awakened awareness is the capacity to perceive through intuition, perhaps a mystical experience. Awakened awareness is a receptive form of perception. Awakened awareness asks the question, what is life showing me now? What did I just perceive? That whisper of a hunch. We need both. Awakened awareness sets our North Star. Awakened awareness sets our true direction. Achieving awareness rolls out the plan, how to get there. The problem in our contemporary culture is that very often we are highly versed and practiced in achieving awareness, but we don't know where we're going because we've yet to find our guiding star through our awakened awareness.
0: Lisa Miller is a psychologist at Teachers College, Columbia University. She's the author of The Awakened Brain, The New Science of Spirituality, and Our Quest for an Inspired Life. Lisa, thank you so much for joining me today on Hidden Brain.
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Tara Boyle is our executive producer. I'm Hidden Brain's executive editor. 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I'm Shankar Vedantam. 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

0: Millions of Iranians will be turning out to mourn Ali Khamenei, whose coffin is on display at the Grand Marsala Mosque in Tehran. Leaders from Russia, Pakistan and Central Asia have been there to pay their respects before Saturday's official ceremony. The BBC's Nawal Al-Maghafi is in Tehran and described the mood in the city.
1: I mean, it's quite an extraordinary event. We were on the train today from the south. We came into Tehran and the train was full of mourners that have come from all over the country to Tehran to come to this funeral. And then as soon as you come out, the mood in the city has completely changed. There are billboards all over the city with his photo on them. And there's music playing across the city. Anashid, I don't know if you can hear it now in the background, which is Islamic funeral music and Quran. And as you walk around the city, everyone's wearing black, and we're set to see quite a big schedule ahead of us in the next couple of days. They are taking his body across the city, and there are two prayers that are happening, and that will also happen on the Sunday. And then on Monday, they're actually moving him to Iraq. They're taking him for prayers in Najaf and Karbala, which are two of Shia Islam's holiest sites. And then after that, they bring him back to Iran, where they'll take him to Qom, which is also a very famous Shia holy site. And from there to Mashhad, where they'll finally bury him. I mean, he was killed in February. And so they have been waiting for the right moment to hold this huge event. They brought in journalists from all over the world. And it's a show of power and a show of strength to the world. It's the regime's way of saying, we're here to stay and we're still firmly in power.
0: I heard more from BBC Persian's Kashaya Janedi.
2: The government has its supporters, but at the same time, there is a huge part of the Iranian population who are not happy with the situation, even before the war started. You may recall that there were massive protests across Iran in January, and the government responded by killing thousands. So the government at this point wants to show that it's strong, it's there, it holds the power. And they are using this opportunity both inside the country and outside the country to say that they are in charge. Although there were protests, although there were attacks by the Americans and the Israelis, they managed to survive and they're supported by their loyal followers. But the government itself is expecting that from 12 to 20 million people may show up. Those are like what they're expecting. We still don't have numbers. It's the second day of the funeral. But let's not forget that Iran is a country of 90 million.
0: It's notable which senior leaders from foreign countries are in Tehran and which ones aren't.
2: Well, as expected, the senior leadership of Pakistan, Prime Minister Shahbaz Sharif, the commander of the Pakistani Army Marshal Asim Munir, and other senior officials were in Tehran. They paid their respects to Ali Khamenei's coffin on Friday. They are the main interlocutor for the Iranians and Americans. They are the ones who've been pushing forward with the peace process, as well as the Pakistanis, senior leaders from several neighboring countries, including the president of Tajikistan, the president of Iraq, the prime minister of Armenia. All these are neighboring countries who have cordial relationships with the Islamic Republic. They attended the ceremony on Friday, paying respects to the coffin of Ayatollah Khamenei and his family members, as well as senior leaders from other countries in the region. I would mention a senior advisor to the Turkish president. They were also officials, of course, lower level officials from neighboring Arab states in the Persian Gulf. We had a special envoy coming from Saudi Arabia, and we had an envoy from Qatar. So some of the Persian Gulf states who were partly involved somehow in the war between Iran and the U.S., where Iran attacked several locations in many of these countries, they showed up amid the tensions and amid the struggle, but they showed up.
0: One person who is notably absent, of course, is Ali Khamenei's successor, his son Mojtaba Khamenei. Why and how embarrassing is this for the regime?
2: Exactly. That's the big question there many Iranians had. They were thinking, there was always this anticipation that Mojtaba had been severely hurt during the bombardment that led to the killing of his father and several of his family members, including his wife, whose coffin was there today. And they were expecting that the funeral will be held at the time that he is in a good position to participate. But although he didn't show up this time, and many people believe it's because of security issues, they want to keep him away from possible threats by the Israelis or the Americans.
0: Kashaya Janedi from BBC Persian. Romance has finally been beaten by reality. I'm talking about the World Cup, Cape Verde. It went to extra time against world champions Argentina, who eventually triumphed 3-2. Let's go live to Cape Verde now. And our reporter, Paul Ngie, is in the capital, Praia. Paul, how's your heart rate?
3: Pretty normal, Alex. Pretty normal, I would say. And I think I would say the same for several other people who are watching here. Indeed, the Cape Verdeans came into the tournament as the underdogs, but they turned to prove several doubters wrong. And their performance was quite impressive. People here I've spoken to have said that they are not disappointed because the team went even farther than they had expected. This is their first ever World Cup participation, yet they went to the knockout rounds, the very first, the smallest country so far by population to achieve that feat. The Cape Verdeans really came in here with a slogan, 1% chance, 99% faith, and their faith brought them this far. It's only unfortunate that they couldn't go beyond.
0: And they came so close. I mean, I love your positivity, but I mean, you nearly did it.
3: They nearly did it, in fact. They came so close. But unfortunately, this is football, and it's said that in the World Cup, any lost opportunity could cost you. So I would say that people who are watching this game were quite disappointed at some instances where they believed that the Cape Verdeans could have cashed in on some opportunities. But also, they were quite happy because goalkeeper Vozinha also stopped several other opportunities that could have made the score quite worse. But regardless, people here believe that the team has done well, and they also look forward to welcoming them with warm arms.
0: Yeah, they've done well is sort of the understatement of the day, really. How did Cape Verde get so far? It's a tiny country. The goalkeeper's 40 years old. How did they do it?
3: Well, I spoke to the president of the country. He told me that Cape Verde has always been undermined, and for every time that they've been undermined, they've sought to cash in on that situation and prove the doubters wrong, and they've always played the bigger teams and sought to fare well against those big teams. That's why you saw them pull up that performance against Spain, against Uruguay, and tonight against Argentina. It was a tough game, but of course the South Americans took the lead.
0: Paul, thank you. Paul NGA, live on the line from Cape Verde. Let's now go to our sports reporter, John Bennett, who has seen many, many, many football matches. Paul, John, I mean, this really was one for the history books.
4: It was an incredible effort from Cape Verde. The Argentina really were given a massive scare. You saw the look on the face of Lionel Messi after the game. It was pure relief. He actually extended his record of goals in the World Cup to 20 today. He made it 1-0. At that stage, it looked as though it would be comfortable for Argentina. But they fought back once, Cape Verde, then they had to fight back again in extra time. A quite brilliant goal from Sidney Lopez Cabral. A shame at the end that the fairy tale didn't really go all the way for Cape Verde, but they can hold their heads up high, and it's remarkable. This is a team that didn't even qualify for the Africa Cup of Nations earlier this year. They're in the 60s when it comes to the FIFA ranking. So to push Argentina so close is a remarkable effort. And yes, Messi will be breathing a sigh of relief today.
0: And John, there was a very interesting game earlier as well, Australia and Egypt.
4: Yes, this was history for Egypt because Egypt have won a World Cup knockout match for the first time in their history. Mohamed Salah, as you'd expect, their star man, he was at the centre of this win. He scored a Panenka penalty in the decisive penalty shootout. It finished 1-1 after extra time, went to penalties, and the Australian manager made an interesting decision. He took off his goalkeeper, brought on Matty Ryan, a very experienced keeper. But it didn't really work because Egypt scored all of their spot kicks and Australia failed to score twice. So Egypt go through, and Australia going out means that there's no countries left at the World Cup from the Asian Football Confederation. So it's been a really poor World Cup for teams from the Asian Football Confederation.
0: And we've got the last of the round of 32 games still to come, kicking off fairly shortly, Colombia versus Ghana. And this could be another sizzler.
4: Colombia, I think, will be the favourites. They only conceded one goal in the group stage. They finished above Cristiano Ronaldo's Portugal in the group stage as well. Ghana came into the tournament with very low expectations. They've been beaten 5-1 by Austria in a friendly. but they've defied the odds getting this far. Carlos Queiroz, a former Colombia manager, is now their manager. He's made them very defensively sound. They kept a clean sheet in a 0-0 draw against England. So Colombia the favourites, but maybe, just maybe, Ghana could pull off an upset here if they can keep things tight at the back.
5: John, thank you. Our sports reporter, John Bennett, live on the line from Philadelphia. You're listening to The Newsroom from the BBC World Service. The United Nations says the world must act now to prevent a human rights catastrophe that is on the edge of unfolding in the Sudanese city of El Obeid. The civil war, which began in 2023 between the army and the paramilitary rapid support forces, has already killed tens of thousands and displaced more than 12 million people. Included in that was the brutal takeover and siege of the city of El Fasher last year by the RSF, which Amnesty International says included murder, forced transfer, imprisonment, torture, rape, and sexual slavery. And now the RSF has surrounded the city of El Obeid. The UN Human Rights Chief Volker Turk says history cannot repeat itself.
6: I fear exactly the same that happened last year with El Fasher. We issued a very stark warning. A month later, the massacre happened. Over 6,000 people killed within a couple of days. Women being raped. En masse. We had abductions, we had disappearances, we had extrajudicial killings. I mean, it was a horror. Now, we may see the same thing happen again in El Obeid, in Kordofan, in another part of Sudan, if the world doesn't react immediately and strongly.
5: Clearly a terrifying moment for the civilians in El Obeid. The city was originally home to 500,000 people and is now thought to have many more who had fled from the spread of violence around the country. The BBC has managed to make contact with one Sudanese aid worker inside the city who we're not naming to protect his identity.
7: There is more than 800,000 displaced people that are living in North Kordofan at the moment. And they are living in the miserable situation, and there's no official life supplies, there's no electricity, there's no clean, safe water. The drones attack the fuel station, drones attack the water supply station, and people that are poor, they want to move to the other safe place. How can they move? The people that are really tired, they are really exhausted.
5: Across the country, the war is in its fourth year, and the UN calls it the world's largest humanitarian crisis. And as our global affairs reporter Richard Kagoi explains, there's currently no end in sight.
8: Several diplomatic efforts to end Sudan's war have failed. Both the army and the paramilitary rapid support forces have announced ceasefires, but none has lasted. Instead, the fighting has effectively split the country in two. The army controls much of the north and east, including Khartoum and the Red Sea coast. The RSF now holds almost all of Darfur to the west after seizing El Fasher, the last major army-held city in the region. UN investigators and rights groups accuse RSF fighters of committing crimes against humanity and ethnic cleansing during that campaign last October. Since then, fighting has shifted to North Kordofan State, where the RSF is massing around El Obeid, a strategic city linking army-held areas in central and eastern Sudan. Aid agencies say continued fighting has cut off humanitarian access, leaving displaced families without food or medical help. The WHO warns the crisis risks disease outbreaks and malnutrition, especially among women and children. Residents say water prices have doubled and food costs have risen. Analysts believe the RSF is targeting El Obeid to tighten its grip on Western Sudan and push closer to Khartoum.
5: Richard Kagoi. NASA has launched a rescue mission to try to save the Swift Observatory Space Telescope that started sinking after recent solar storms. The telescope could crash into Earth if the salvage operation fails. The NASA rescue rocket will grab the Swift with three robotic arms and drop it back into a safe orbit. The Swift Observatory was launched in 2004 to detect powerful explosions in the universe. Palab Ghosh has the details.
9: It's been in space for more than 20 years, but now it's slowly falling to Earth. The Swift Space Telescope has been capturing some of the most powerful explosions from the dawn of the universe. It provides such valuable insights that NASA has decided to save it. It launched a rocket from a plane into space, Inside it, a fridge-sized robot called Link, which makes its way to intercept the falling telescope. SWIFT had been in orbit 600 kilometres above the Earth, where normally there's no atmosphere. But increased solar activity pushed it out, slowing the spacecraft, bringing it gradually down to 360 kilometres and falling. When Link gets there, the first thing it'll do is to take photographs to find out the best place to grab it. It'll then use its three robotic arms to hold onto it, and then, using its thrusters, very gently and slowly push it back up to its original orbit. It's a process that's likely to take several months. The mission won't be easy, according to Dr. Simeon Barber, a space scientist at the Open University.
10: It is a high-risk mission because it's the first time that NASA has attempted to do this kind of mission, and a lot of things have to go right first time in order to be successful. However, if everything does go according to plan, then this 20-year-old mission will get another 10 years of life, and that extension will enable lots of new discoveries and lots of new science.
9: If this audacious mission succeeds, NASA may try to save the Hubble Space Telescope so that it too can continue revealing the beauty and mystery of our universe.
5: Balab Ghosh. The outgoing British Prime Minister Keir Starmer has said that his successor will have little choice but to focus, as he has, on foreign affairs. It will, in all likelihood, be Andy Burnham, who is also from the governing Labour Party. Critics of the Prime Minister have called him never here.

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3: I do think DMOB relaxed. I think there was palpably a weight that had been lifted a bit off his shoulders. But look, he was, I think, at peace with the fact that Labour MPs had decided, as he put it to me, that he wasn't the man to win the next general election. Boy, he does not agree, though. And I think that is very clear. But he was adamant that he would be a good ex-prime minister. He said, I'm going to keep my mouth shut. And he did basically acknowledge, more clearly than ever before, that Andy Burnham is going to be his successor. And we did learn some important stuff via Reddit. Andy Burnham saying he won't call a general election as a new prime minister, saying he wants to negotiate returns agreements for failed refugees, including with Taliban-run Afghanistan. So I think we probably can expect that on Instagram and other platforms, I'm sure, before long, that might be the place we have to look for more clarity on this very rapid succession to a new prime minister who hasn't said an awful lot, at least recently, about what he would do in office.
4: Henry Zethman. 9 French pétanque players, including 4 of the country's best-known players, have been arrested for alleged fraud, match-fixing and money laundering. They allegedly lost a match against a much lower-ranked team on purpose in order to help a betting syndicate. Hugh Schofield reports from Paris.
5: It was the French gaming authority that spotted the anomaly. Ahead of a championship match in Paris last year, there was a rush of betting against a team that included some of the best players in the land. Not just that, but most of those bets were geographically concentrated around the Mediterranean city of Toulon. Undercover police attended the game and saw the favourites go down 13-4 against an obscure local club. A long investigation has now resulted in 9 people being committed to stand trial for match fixing. What's shocking to fans is that the suspects include 2 of the biggest names in the sport, Henri Lacroix and, above all, Dylan Rocher, a 34-year-old nicknamed the Mbappe of the Steel Ball, who's a multiple world champion and all-round pétanque ambassador. He and all the others deny the charges.
4: Hugh Schofield in Paris. Well, it's been confirmed. Taylor Swift and Travis Kelce are now Mr. and Mrs., and celebrations are well underway in New York with around 1,000 of their closest friends. Fans came from far and wide to catch a glimpse of the happy couple and their celebrity guests, which include Ed Sheeran, Ethan Hawke, Dua Lipa, and Jason Sudeikis, to name just a few.
6: I've been waiting like 20 years for this day, like everybody else, so I'm really excited.
7: Even if we don't end up seeing anything, just being here and witnessing all the energy and the excitement is so much fun. It's so exciting.
8: She finally found her love.
9: Yeah, so we're very happy
8: for her.
4: Taylor's brother was her man of honor. Travis's brother was best man, with Adam Sandler officiating the ceremony. The BBC's Floyd Cush has this update from outside the wedding venue.
10: It's a love story, and Taylor said yes. It is the news that we have been anxiously waiting hours to hear. Taylor Swift has tied the knot with Travis Kelce, and it happened here at Madison Square Garden. Let me take you on a quick tour. This was a star-studded event here at the Garden, and it's underway right now. We know that Adam Sandler officiated this ceremony. There were no bridesmaids or groomsmen, and Swift's brother, Austin, served as the man of honor. Jason Kelce, the groom's brother, was the best man. Now, a few other little tidbits for you. The bride and groom wore Dior. There were up to 1,000 friends and celebrities celebrating this union. And listen, there was so much secrecy around this event, and it was a really dramatic day as we saw excitement build here at Madison Square Garden. But the Taylor team did not let any details slip until just before 7:30 p.m. time here. We saw a billboard light up announcing the news, and Taylor's publicist confirmed that news a little bit later.
4: That was our update there from the BBC's Floyd Cush, and we've got a live page on the BBC News website on the very latest from Taylor Swift's wedding, bbcnews.com. They're just about to kick off in the next World Cup game, Colombia, Ghana. We'll keep you updated. Thanks for listening.
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0: Hello, I'm Johnny Diamond with How Did We Get Here? Israel and the Palestinians from the BBC World Service. The backstory of the Middle East conflict from earliest times to the present day, explored by leading experts. Today we're tracing the history of the region from the coming of Islam in the 7th century AD through the Crusades all the way to the 19th century. Join me for episode 2 of How Did We Get Here? Israel and the Palestinians after the news.
1: BBC News with Alex Ritson. Poland's Prime Minister has warned that his country faces a truly critical few months. Donald Tusk was responding to media reports that Russia was planning an armed provocation in Poland to test NATO's resolve, citing US intelligence. Russia says its forces have captured the city of Kostantinivka in eastern Ukraine, one of the last Ukrainian strongholds in the Donbass region. Seizure of the Donbass is one of the Kremlin's key objectives in the war. President Trump is travelling to Mount Rushmore in South Dakota to launch a weekend of celebrations marking the 250th anniversary of America's independence. Hailstorms halted the pre-show at Mount Rushmore, where attendees were forced to take shelter. A NASA-funded spacecraft has reached orbit as part of a mission to rescue and lift a falling space telescope. Without action, the observatory would continue its fall and crash into Earth. A court in Belfast has acquitted three men accused of murdering a journalist in Northern Ireland more than 7 years ago. Lyra McKee was fatally shot as she stood close to police vehicles during rioting. Residents of the U.S. Pacific territories of Guam and the Northern Marianas are preparing for a super typhoon just months after another massive storm hit the islands. Typhoon Bavi is approaching with sustained winds of more than 250 kilometers an hour. Pop superstar Taylor Swift and the American football player Travis Kelce have just got married at a secretive ceremony at Madison Square Garden in New York. Streets in central Manhattan were temporarily closed to traffic. And at the Football World Cup, reigning champions Argentina have overcome a scare, needing extra time to beat surprise team Cape Verde 3-2 to avoid a penalty shootout. They will next face Egypt. BBC News.
0: Hello, I'm Johnny Diamond, and you're listening to How Did We Get Here? Israel and the Palestinians from the BBC World Service. In this series, I'm exploring how two peoples ended up locked in a seemingly endless conflict over a land whose every story is disputed and argued over, and whose past is enlisted over and over again to justify the present. This isn't a blow-by-blow, battle-by-battle history of the region, but an attempt to draw out some of the events and people that brought the inhabitants of that sparkling land to where they are now. In this series, some of the leading experts share their interpretations. There are, of course, others. We left this story at the end of the 2nd century after the birth of Christ, tumultuous and violent years in which the identity of the region was utterly changed. A Jewish kingdom had disappeared, the land had been renamed by its Roman rulers as Palestine, derived from the name of one of its early peoples, the Philistines. Very few Jews remained. Most of the people, descendants of many of the original inhabitants of the land, were now Christian and either spoke Greek or Aramaic. In the 600s, the 7th century, all this would change again, driven by events several hundred miles to the south in Arabia. In the year 610, an Arab leader called Muhammad said he had received his first revelation from God. He would found a new religion, Islam, and after his death, his followers would set out on a series of conquests that would bring the new religion to the whole of the Middle East and North Africa. We will leap through the centuries on this episode, but with three major stopping points: the Muslim conquest, the Crusades, and the Ottoman conquest and administration of the Holy Land. Joining me to take us through the decades is Simon Sebag Montefiore, historian and author of the forthcoming The Cauldron, The Making of the Modern Middle East, and Eugene Rogan, Professor of Modern Middle Eastern History at the University of Oxford. Eugene, hello.
2: Hello, Johnny.
0: And Simon, welcome back.
3: Thank you.
0: Thank you very much to both of you. Can we start with what Palestine would have looked like, would have felt like, how many people would have been there just before the Muslim conquest? Simon?
2: There was a huge expansion of the population. It was overwhelmingly Christian. The Jews were still there, but they faced extremely repressive anti-Semitic legislation, starting from Constantine the Great in the 4th century, but really intensifying under the Emperor Justinian.
0: Eugene.
3: But I think for the newly emerging religion in Central Arabia, the followers of the Prophet Muhammad that would come to be known as the Muslims, this sacral nature of Jerusalem really influenced their religion. As we know, the first direction of prayer before Muslims chose Mecca was Jerusalem.
2: The Qibla.
3: And so the Qibla becomes, as it were, the enduring direction of prayer. But for that first community of Muslims, in the very beginning, they turned to Jerusalem, they saw Jerusalem's holiness, and this is reflected also in the spiritual journey of the Prophet Muhammad. When he ascends to paradise, he does so from Jerusalem, a place he never physically sets foot in, but where Muslims believe he was to ascend and encounter God and return with his prophecy reinforced by this encounter over Jerusalem.
0: Can we talk about the conquering of the Holy Land by Islam or by Muslims? What happens, when, and how?
3: Well, our earliest chronicles are from later Islamic centuries, but they paint a consistent picture of tribal armies inspired by the message of the Prophet Muhammad making their way into the desert marchlands of the Byzantine Empire and finding that their message falls on receptive ears, whether it's because people were persuaded by the message of the Prophet and of the Quran, or in fact that they found taxation practices under the Byzantine repressive and bought into the light-touched governance promised by the Arab conquerors. The Arabs found themselves working increasingly on an accepting terrain, and the Byzantines having to fight a rearguard action. From all the sources we have, it suggests that there really wasn't much of a resistance to the Arab conquest in the greater, you know, the towns of greater Syria, Damascus, Jerusalem. These places fell rather quickly and with very little fighting to the wave of Arabs from Central Arabia carrying a new religion, new ideas, and new governance structures.
2: Byzantines had been extremely repressive, and they'd persecuted Christian heresies and also the Jews. So both the Christians of the Middle East and the Jews were extremely receptive to the Muslim armies, which offered a sort of inclusive idea of some sort of monotheistic tolerance. And so, as Eugene says, there were battles where they defeated Byzantine armies, but the cities all welcomed them in and with negotiated surrenders, really. So initially, there wasn't much of a conquest.
0: So, Simon, I mean, it's far from everyone in Palestine, in Jerusalem, having to become Muslim. They don't convert.
2: They don't. And in fact, I mean, most of the bureaucracy remains Greek-speaking Christians. Many Christians and Jews welcomed the Muslim conquest. In this part of the Levant, you've got to realize that the prophet, and you can see this in the Quran, was a student of the scriptures, the Christian and Jewish scriptures. He revered the prophets of both those religions. Moses, David, Jesus were all regarded as prophets by him. And he preached that the hour is nigh, the hour being the kingdom of heaven, which was very similar to what Jesus had promised 600 years earlier. But anyone who knows the Jewish scriptures knew that that had to take place in Jerusalem. Hence, the extreme enthusiasm of the Arab armies to conquer Jerusalem, which they did around 638. And when they arrived there, they immediately went up to the Temple Mount. Now, this is the Temple Mount was where the Jewish temple had stood until it was destroyed by Titus, the Roman emperor, in 70. And since then, the Byzantines had enacted extremely anti-Jewish legislation, and they had banned the Jews from praying there. So the Jews prayed around the outer walls, where they still pray today. The wall, the Western Wall in Jerusalem is still one of those walls. But they prayed all the way around those walls. So Omar, the caliph, went up there and started to pray up on the Temple Mount, which every Arab who knew the prophet's teaching, but also knew the Jewish scriptures, knew about and revered. And so he started to pray there and created what was really the first outdoor mosque in Jerusalem.
0: Eugene.
3: No, and the only other thing I'd add was there was no perception of a contradiction between Islam's message and that of either the Christian prophecies or those of Jewish prophecies. In a sense, Islam has absorbed all previous prophets as being God's messengers, but they viewed Muhammad's revelation as the final revelation.
2: The third and final.
3: Mm. So in a sense, there was never a need to suppress Christian or Jewish belief or practice. It was accepted and revered. But in a sense, for Muslims, they believed that this last revelation of the Prophet Muhammad transcended all of those. And it was in this sense of appropriation and co-optation.
0: Muslim control of Palestine would not be without challenge. And the challenge would come in the 11th century from Europe, from what we call the Crusades, a series of attempts to wrest control of Jerusalem in particular from Muslim hands. Could we talk about what the Crusades were and why they became so important symbolically?
2: Well, it was really a Christian version of holy war, of jihad, which had really been invented by the Emperor Heraclius when he retook in 629, Jerusalem. It was adapted by the Muslims and the Prophet, and then readapted by Pope Urban in 1095, who, believing and preaching that the Christian shrines of Jerusalem and the Holy Land were in danger. By this point, the great Arab empire, ruled by dynasties like the Umayyads and the Abbasids, had broken up and been conquered by Turkish warlords. So there was huge disorder and bloodshed and civil war across the Middle East. And in 1095, there had been massacres of Christian pilgrims going to the Holy Sepulchre. So Urban, in order to rejuvenate the Catholic Church, which was, as usual, having one of its crises, but also to retake the shrine of Jesus in peril, declared this what he called an armed pilgrimage, and this would be the Crusades. Around 100,000 people answered this call. Extraordinary thing. And they began to wander across Europe. On the way, they massacred the first infidels they could find, which were the Jews living in towns in Britain, in Frankfurt, Budapest, across Europe, and they massacred huge numbers of Jews. But their real aim was the infidels who controlled Jerusalem and the Holy Land, who were the Muslims. 100,000 men set off across Europe. Only about 12,000 reached Jerusalem, and astonishingly, on the 15th of July, 1099, they stormed Jerusalem, which contained Islamic sort of mythology claims there were 100,000 people in there, all of whom were massacred. Probably it was nearer 20,000, but they killed basically everyone, every single person, man, woman, and child. They killed in Jerusalem, and they literally boasted that they bathed in blood. The Muslims and Jews were all killed, except very few who were kept to ransom. And when they went to pray in the Church of the Holy Sepulchre, their horses were up to their fetlocks in blood. Their clothes were covered in blood of children, women, and civilians. And they sung hymns in the Church of Holy Sepulchre to celebrate the founding of a new kingdom of Jerusalem, which was one of several Christian states founded in the Middle East. The Kingdom of Jerusalem was the largest, but there were others at Emesa, at Antioch. And so for about 100 years, there were these Christian kingdoms in the Middle East.
0: So the repulsive scenes which Simon paints so brilliantly are, in some senses, irrelevant to how did we get here, but they're important because the Crusades do throw up, in particular, one Muslim hero, A man who is still celebrated in street names and squares across the Middle East, Saladin, Eugene.
3: Salahuddin.
0: Salahuddin, indeed.
3: As he would be known to Arabic readers.
0: Yes.
3: Before we get to Salahuddin, it is interesting to look at the contacts between Muslims and Crusaders in the course of these Crusader kingdoms. And I think that we have, over the past 50 years of scholarship, really de-romanticized the Crusaders. There was a time where they were seen as sort of Christian heroes who were going to liberate Jerusalem. I think the very brutal image that Simon's just given us was very much reflected in the way they were seen by the people in the lands that they conquered.
0: Right.
3: I think the people of Greater Palestine or Greater Syria viewed these Christians from the West as outright savages. But not just for the bloodshed. Their personal habits were terrible.
2: No washing.
3: No washing. They didn't believe in baths. The inheritors of the Roman tradition of baths, you know, the hot bath, was the Muslim world. That tradition was lost in the medieval European...
0: Okay, so it wasn't just a lack of access to baths. They just didn't believe
3: in
0: baths.
3: They didn't do it.
0: Right.
3: You'd bathe periodically. This is all conveyed to us by contemporary Muslim chronicles, the most eloquent of which is by a Syrian gentleman named Osama ibn al-Munkidh, brilliantly translated by Philip Hitti.
0: Mm.
3: And it's just a wonderful source for looking at the contact of civilizations between these Franks who come from Europe, settle. They will stay, as Simon has said, a century in what is the sort of first settler colonialism in the Eastern Mediterranean. And in a way, they are domesticated. They are given good manners. They are taught how to eat properly. They are taught how to bathe, how to dress properly by their contact with a much more refined Muslim civilization. And maybe that softened them a bit to the point that when the next major challenge by Muslim armies would come to the gates of Jerusalem, headed by none other than the Kurdish leader Salahuddin, they probably were no longer as martially fit to ward off this threat as they would have been at the time of their first conquest.
2: Saladin, as he's usually known, was a fascinating character. He was born in Tikrit, which is where Saddam Hussein was born, in Iraq. What was fascinating about him is that he united Egypt and what is now Syria / Iraq into one state, which, of course, is relevant to today when one looks at Israel, for example. The great fear of strategic fear of Israel would be a union of those two countries against it. So, again, the sort of relevance there. But he was an extremely fascinating character. He was a bridge builder. He was a conciliator. He was a uniter. I mean, he was also a ruthless warlord, of course, as they all were. But in 1187, he defeats the Crusader armies and he takes Jerusalem. He rededicates the Temple Mount, the beautiful Dome of the Rock, the Al-Aqsa Mosque. But he tolerates Christian pilgrimages and he also welcomes back and invites back Jews to live there, which is significant. Can I just say there's two interesting things when you say the Crusaders isn't relevant to today, but in two ways it really is. One is that if you look at, for example, what Osama bin Laden talked about, he talked about fighting the Crusaders, and for him, the Americans were a new version of the Crusaders. Yeah. So the Crusades left an indelible impression on the Arab world and the Islamic world. And secondly, many of the sort of Western, the beginning of the Western obsession with controlling the Middle East started with the Crusades. After the Crusades, there's a Jerusalem chamber in every village in England and France and Germany. And when the French claimed to rule Syria and the Holy Land after World War I, they actually cite the Crusades, because the Crusader kings were all French and the Franks were overwhelmingly French, though they were Germans, they were British, they were English, but they actually used the Crusades to claim the mandate for Syria and the Holy Land in 1918. Mm. So the Crusades remains very relevant.
3: Oh, absolutely. The thing is, it was an unsustainable enterprise. There was no way you could preserve feudal European kingdoms in the heart of the Eastern Mediterranean. They were so far away from their own supply source of manpower and of money, and the pressures by Muslim forces on these enclaves were such that they were destined to leave. And again, that thought is where many contemporary Arabs have referred to Israel as a Crusader state, with the same idea that it, unless it integrates into its region, it would face the same fate as the Crusaders. But for our purposes, You know, you can really see that with the defeat of the Crusaders and the restoration of Muslim rule over Greater Syria, of which Palestine was part, you're going to see Greater Syria linked to Egypt, to the Red Sea province of the Hejaz, for the next Islamic centuries under Ayyubid rule, the descendants of Saladin, and then subsequently under Mamluk rule, where the center of the empire will be based in Cairo. And that will take us right through to the 1500s of Palestine as part of Greater Syria under Islamic rule by a series of powerful and distinguished empires that would leave us a rich cultural heritage, rich architectural heritage, and an open door policy for pilgrims from Europe and the world who wished to continue to connect to the holy places and were free to do so.
4: Simon, you touched, when you were talking about the Crusades, on the persecution of Jews as the Crusades moved through Europe. What did that mean for Jews then? Did that spark talk of a return or going to the Holy Land? Or are we getting ahead of ourselves there?
2: The Jews had never lost the wish to make pilgrimages to the Holy Land or to return to the Holy Land. The return to Zion was always a key part of Jewishness. After all, the very word Jew comes from the word Judea.
4: Yep.
2: And so the link is actually in the name.
4: Yeah.
2: It was never absent. But obviously, the extreme persecution by Crusader armies in 1099 and that period, and also the growing persecution of Jews in Western countries, you know, which would lead gradually to the expulsion of Jews from many of those countries, including Spain and England, a few hundred years later. All of this, I guess, emphasized the separation of Jews from the Christian societies in which they lived and sparked an increased yearning to return and a link to the Holy Land.
4: The final conquest, before we get to the rather messy business of the 20th century, is the Ottoman conquest. The Ottoman Empire is an empire of many different ethnicities and many religions. It's one of the largest and longest running empires. It began in the early 14th century. It ended in the early 20th century. And during those 600 years, it controlled large swathes of Southeast Europe, of North Africa, of Western Asia, what you might call now Turkey and the Middle East. And in the 16th century, it takes over the Holy Land and splits it into different administrative regions. Simon, what kind of place is it then, and who's living there?
2: It was pretty tightly controlled by an incredible line of brutal, creative and talented warlord sultans, culminating in Selim the Grim, as he's known in the West. Grim because he executed so many of his grand viziers, his prime ministers. But in 1517, he swoops downwards against the Mamluk Empire and defeats the Mamluks and conquers basically the whole Middle East, including Mecca and Medina, Jerusalem and Egypt. And that's an empire that the Ottomans would rule until 1918.
4: Yeah. And the nature of that rule, and in particular, I suppose, the degree of toleration in that rule, Eugene?
3: Well, the Ottomans had already conquered Constantinople, and they'd already struck a pact with the Christians and Jewish communities of the former Byzantine world that was now part of the Ottoman world to allow these communities a high degree of autonomy and self-rule as long as they paid their taxes to the state and deferred to Ottoman law. And under those terms, again, you've got relatively little resistance from Christians and Jews in Asia Minor or in the Eastern Mediterranean as the Ottomans come to rule. And in a sense, the conquest of the Mamluk Empire that the Ottomans begin in 1516 is an afterthought. They were actually going after the Persians, and they saw the greater threat to their empire from the newly Shiite Safavid Empire. But they didn't want to leave the Mamluks on their right flank as they advanced towards Persia for fear that the Mamluks might make common cause with the Safavids. And so, on the spur of the moment, Yavuz Selim, or Selim the Grim, decided that he'd take a right turn and deal with the Mamluks first, and postponed his campaigns in the Persian East. And that was the beginning of the integration of the Arab world into the adventure of the Ottoman Empire.
4: And that right turn, as you put it, for those who may not have their geographical head on quite as tight as you do, takes them into the Levant, into the Eastern Mediterranean and the Holy Land, and begins what it's about 400 years of Ottoman control.
3: It is indeed. And it starts as a classic clash between an army of chivalrous sword bearers and an ambitious army of people with muskets and cannons. And one need not add that the Ottomans, aided by gunpowder weapons, decimated Mamluk ranks. And it starts up in the north of Syria, around the city of Aleppo, and proceeds through 1516 right through the Syrian lands and down through Palestine, and then concludes in 1517 with the actual conquest of the Mamluk capital of Cairo and the decapitation of the last surviving members of the Mamluk court.
4: So, Eugene, sorry, what was the shape of it under the Ottomans?
3: So the word Palestine really disappears from Ottoman geography. And instead, the provinces that Simon refers to tend to be known by the capital cities.
4: Right.
3: So you'll have a province of Damascus. And for a lot of Ottoman history, Jerusalem will fall under the rule of Damascus. Right. It might at other times have come under the rule of Sidon, for instance. Mm. At other times, Jerusalem was the seat of its own area of governance. Mm. And people tended to relate really to the town that they were from, or if you were from a city, maybe the town quarter you were from. But this nationalist notion of being a Palestinian would not have occurred to people in the 16th, 17th, 18th century. The clan or the tribe that they derived from, the town that they're from, or the fact that they were known by their religion, you know, one would distinguish being Sunni from being Christian, or probably being a subject of the Sultan, being an Ottoman subject. But Palestine as a word isn't really traded on until, I would say, the 19th century. And there, I think, largely under the inspiration of the European remembrance of Palestine as the Holy Land, of the place of the birth of Christianity, and where the whole notion of pilgrimage to Palestine gives this place a distinctive name for the rest of greater Syria. But for the Ottomans, Palestine was really part of Syria.
4: We will speak of the 19th century in our next episode, but I do want to get some idea in the early 19th century of what this place was like. We're not going to call it Palestine because it's not called Palestine anymore, but what the Holy Land was like and who was there at that time.
2: We're looking now at the period before Western Europe kind of rediscovered Palestine, which Eugene just talked about. So at the end of the 18th century, the Holy Land had been actually kind of ruined by Ottoman rule, often civil wars between pashas. And Jerusalem, for example, was Muslim Arabs, Muslim Turks, all sorts of Christian sects, many of whom have kind of vanished from the story, but Armenians, Georgians, Maronites, all of whom had their own monasteries there and so on. And, of course, Jews who were praying around the walls of the temple until Suleiman the Magnificent specified that Jews had to pray in one section of the wall. And that was how the Western Wall became the specified Jewish holy place.
4: We will pick up the story of the Holy Land in the 19th century in the next episode. But for now, Eugene Rogan, thank you so much for your time. Simon Sebag Montefiore, thank you again.
2: Thank you.
3: Thank you, Johnny.

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The United States is celebrating 250 years since the signing of the Declaration of Independence. And all this week, we're marking the moment, too, with a special series exploring the surprising and often hidden ways the U.S. has shaped the world. Today, we answer

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0: The Rock and Roll Hall of Fame and Museum includes educational resources online and in person to teach young people about the origins of the music and its influence on our lives and society. 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Another of Ohio's top visitor attractions is the National Museum of the U.S. Air Force in Dayton. It's located right next to the field that Wilbur and Orville Wright used to conduct their experimental flights. 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

0: I'm Tom Martin. Thanks for joining us for this latest in our series, Democracy Optimist, with the University of Kentucky election law and voting rights research professor, Joshua Douglas. This 30th episode of our series falls on the nation's 250th anniversary, a time like no other in American history, with the nation's Constitution, that roadmap for American democracy, challenged like never before. Even so, we seem to be having difficulty discussing it among ourselves. Those are the themes of this latest episode of our series. Here's Josh Douglas.
1: As the story goes, when Benjamin Franklin was leaving the Constitutional Convention in Philadelphia, a woman asked him whether the delegates had created a monarchy or a republic. His famous response, "A republic, if you can keep it." That warning feels especially resonant today. Our democratic institutions face intense strain. Structural features of the Constitution, such as the Electoral College, the Senate's equal representation of the states, and the powers of the Supreme Court, have produced a system that can feel distant from majority rule. At the same time, the country confronts extreme political polarization, persistent racial inequality, and declining civic engagement. Free speech, both on campus and in public discourse, is also under pressure, shaping the debates we have about politics and society. All of this raises a fundamental question. Is the Constitution equipped to sustain American democracy in the 21st century? Today's guest has thought deeply about these questions. Erwin Chemerinsky is the dean of Berkeley Law School in California. He's also the author of numerous important books, including most recently, No Democracy Lasts Forever, How the Constitution Threatens the United States, and Campus Speech and Academic Freedom, A Guide for Difficult Times. His accolades are too numerous to mention, but here's just one. In 2024, National Jurist magazine named Dean Chemerinsky as the most influential person in legal education in the United States. Erwin, welcome to Democracy Optimist.
2: Thank you. It's such a pleasure to get to talk with you.
1: So your most recent books have pretty ominous titles. No Democracy Lasts Forever. But of course, we're the oldest modern democracy. Are we really at risk of losing it?
2: No democracy lasts forever. Democracies are there until they're not. We're all familiar with countries in the world that once were democracies, but no longer could claim that title. I've never been so afraid or imagined being so afraid for the future of American democracy as I am now. It'd just be hubris to believe that the United States is immune from the pressures that have caused other democracies to fail. The institutions of government have the lowest levels of approval that we've seen since these have been measured. This includes Congress and the Supreme Court. Key institutions of our society, higher education, the media, likewise have their lowest approval ratings. As you said a moment ago, our country is deeply polarized. And we have a president who, whether you agree or disagree with him, is certainly challenging constitutional boundaries. I don't think we've ever seen a president violate so much of the Constitution and laws of the United States so quickly. So all of this leads me to say, yes, we could lose democracy. I'm not saying we will, but I am saying it's in danger.
1: Yeah, so the alarms are going off and we need to act quickly, in your view, I think, to try to save democracy. And I want to get into some of those solutions. But, you know, one of the important insights that I think people should recognize is that this is not just a critique of Donald Trump, right? I mean, some of the things you're discussing with respect to the erosion of democracy date back to the 1960s and 1970s, and that helped to create the environment where someone like Donald Trump is able to flourish. So tell us a little bit more about that recent history and what happened in the 1960s and 70s that has led us to today.
2: The choices that were made in drafting the Constitution, and they were necessary at the time, have come to haunt us. And I know we're going to talk about things like why the Electoral College is more of a threat to democracy now than it was, say, the 20th century. Why two senators per state is a real problem. Why partisan gerrymandering is so much more of a threat when it comes to the House of Representatives being Democratic than it used to be. Why life tenure for Supreme Court justice is a problem. Why the Supreme Court's decisions over the last couple of decades have exacerbated the problem. These are the things that I focus on in the book. And it's interesting how these happened chronologically over time. And they certainly, when taken together, create the threat to democracy that I was focused on in the book.
1: So let's go through each one of them. The Electoral College. Many people say that the Electoral College protects small states. It means that the cities don't get to just decide, and the coasts, right? The East and West coasts don't get to decide who's the president for the entire country. Doesn't the Electoral College protect smaller states?
2: Sure, it protects smaller states, but it does so by depriving the majority of the people in some instances from choosing their president. I believe that in a democracy, it's the people who should choose who's the chief executive of the United States. And states aren't what's represented in our country. It's the people who are represented. I think the Electoral College was a terrible mistake when it was adopted. It was based on a great distrust of the people. It was also based on a desire to help protect southern states with enslaved populations have more political strength. It didn't matter in the 20th century. There was never an instance in the 20th century where the candidate who lost the popular vote became president of the Electoral College. It's happened twice already in this century, in 2000 and 2016. It almost happened in 2004 and in 2020. Because of demographic shifts and partisan realignment, it's likely to continue to be a real problem in the future. And so I'll answer your question by saying, yes, I think the Electoral College does protect small states. But when it does so by denying the people their choice as president, it's profoundly and undesirably anti-democratic.
1: How do we convince people to get rid of the Electoral College when politics is so wrapped up in this? I mean, to put a finer point on it, Republicans don't want to get rid of the Electoral College because they're winning under it, right?
2: And small states don't want to get rid of the Electoral College because it gives them undue political strength. So I think at this point in time, there isn't a path to getting rid of the Electoral College. No way you can get two-thirds of both houses of Congress and three-quarters of the states. I think if John Kerry had won the presidency in 2004, and he would have, despite losing the popular vote, if he carried Ohio, then you would have had a Republican win in the Electoral College in 2000, George W. Bush, and a Democrat in 2004. I think there could have been bipartisan support for changing it. Now it's perceived as benefiting Republicans. But there is a reform that could happen. Congress could pass a law eliminating winner-take-all. Winner-take-all is not a constitutional requirement. In all but Maine and Nebraska, the candidate that wins the popular vote gets all of the electoral votes. So if somebody voted for Donald Trump in California in 2024, or somebody voted for Kamala Harris in Texas in 2024, their vote doesn't count at all. I think if we went to more proportionate allocation of delegates to the Electoral College from each state, we'd significantly decrease the chances that the losing candidate of the popular vote could end up as president of the United States.
1: Yeah, and I use that Ohio John Kerry example as well in 2004, and note that he only lost Ohio by a pretty small percentage. And so there was a real chance to have two elections in a row where the popular vote winner and the Electoral College vote winner were not the same, but it would have been opposite politically. But because that didn't happen, I think you're right that the politics of the reform make it difficult. Now, you suggested this potential congressional law that would require states to allocate electoral votes proportionally. You mentioned how Maine and Nebraska do that sort of. They allocate electoral college votes based on congressional districts. So let's say Congress said you had to allocate your electoral votes based on congressional districts. You still have a big problem because of partisan gerrymandering. So tell us a little bit about your views on how those would interact and the issue of partisan gerrymandering.
2: You're absolutely right. If electors in the Electoral College were allocated based on congressional districts, partisan gerrymandering of congressional districts would undermine the reform. But I think that the problem here is we should get rid of partisan gerrymandering for congressional districts. As you know so well, partisan gerrymandering isn't anything new. It comes from a practice that was early in American history. It's where the political party that controls the legislature draws election districts to maximize, say, seats for that party. The governor of Massachusetts, early in American history, Elbridge Gerry, engaged in the practice, and ever since it's been known as gerrymandering. But it's changed. because of sophisticated computer programs, detailed voter information, it's possible to engage in partisan gerrymandering with far more precision than ever before. Just Selena Kagan, a dissent in Rucho versus Common Cause, said, this isn't your grandparents' partisan gerrymandering. And of course, we've seen the effects of it just in 2026. We've seen Texas and California try to engage in mid-decade partisan gerrymandering to create more Republican and Democratic seats in Congress, respectively. We've seen other states do this, though, to gain less than 5 seats. I think a tragically wrong decision was the Supreme Court's ruling in Rucho versus Common Cause in 2019, where the Supreme Court said that federal courts cannot hear challenges to partisan gerrymandering. This, too, could be fixed by Congress. Congress could pass a law requiring for congressional districts that there be independent, nonpartisan commissions to end partisan gerrymandering. But I don't think it's going to happen anytime soon.
1: Yeah, of course, that requires the political will. We're speaking with Erwin Chemerinsky, the dean of Berkeley Law and the author of No Democracy Lasts Forever. Speaking of the Supreme Court in that 2019 Rucho case, the Supreme Court is supposed to be nonpartisan. And I think if you ask the justices, they would all tell you that they're just trying to discern the law separate from their political beliefs. Do you think they've gone away from that ideal?
2: I don't think that ideal has ever been possible in American history. Marbury versus Madison was the result of the ideology of John Marshall and wanting to create judicial review. McCulloch versus Maryland was a result of the ideology of John Marshall with regard to the relationship between the federal government and the states. In 1936, there was a very conservative Supreme Court that struck down over 200 laws protecting workers and consumers. It was about the ideology of the justices. The Warren Court, the most liberal court in history, handed down many liberal rulings for desegregation and protecting rights of criminal defendants, protecting voting rights, because the liberal ideology of those justices. And today we have a court with 6 conservatives. Not surprisingly, they've done things like overrule Roe versus Wade, eliminate the ability of college and university to engage in affirmative action, expand gun rights, obliterate the wall separating church and state. It's all about the values of the justices. This isn't new. It's always going to be that way. And it's not just the Supreme Court. When I have an argument in the Court of Appeals, the first thing I want to know is, who's on my panel? And I can look sometimes and say, unless I mess up, I should win. And there's times that I look at it, I go, I could let my puppy argue and I have no chance. This isn't new. The legal realists taught us all in the early 20th century how much the values of those making decisions matter in the outcome of those rulings.
1: So we've talked about the Electoral College. We touched upon the Senate, 2 senators per state. We discussed partisan gerrymandering and the House. Underlying a lot of this is the problem of race, which I know in your book you argue is baked into the Constitution, both historically and today. So how is race still relevant to our constitutional debates?
2: Race is enormously relevant. As you point out, it has been since the very beginning of American history. Some of the fiercest debates throughout American history have related to race. When the Constitution was drafted, it could have, but it didn't, eliminate the institution of slavery or chip away at the institution of slavery. Instead, the Constitution protected the institution of slavery. You can see this in things like the 3/5 clause, that enslaved people count as 3/5 of a person for allocating seats in the House of Representatives. You can see it in the provision of the Constitution that Congress couldn't ban the importation of additional enslaved people for 20 years. You see it in the Fugitive Slave Clause. In the early 19th century, until the Civil War, every political issue was fought out, either directly or indirectly, about slavery. And then you have, from 1896 to 1954, the court adopting the doctrine of separate but equal, when separate was anything but equal. And we continue to deal with this legacy today. Look at the percentage of Black individuals or Latino individuals who live below the poverty line compared to white individuals. Or we can look at wealth and the difference in wealth in a family entirely on the basis of race. You look at morbidity and mortality. Lifespan for black individuals, Latino individuals, is significantly less than white individuals. And I can go on and on with this. This is all the legacy of the constitutional choices made in 1787.
1: So you say that we could even break as a country without serious changes. You suggest that states might actually secede from the Union. That's a pretty bold statement. Do you think that we could actually be leading toward essentially a civil war or states breaking off?
2: I am not advocating it by any means.
1: Of course not.
2: I am not saying that I think it's likely. But I do think that there is the underlying question that many people are asking. Is what unites us as a country greater than what divides us as a country? And it's interesting that opinion polls show, both among Democrats and Republicans, that they regard possibility of secession is plausible. I don't think it would be in the form of a civil war. It could be in the form of a substantial devolution of power. But there's efforts to get an initiative on the ballot in California called CalExit. My hope is we will have a future president, Republican or Democratic, who will try to unify the country. But if we continue on this very divisive path, it's certainly plausible to me that the pressures could tear the country apart.
1: All right. Well, this is a show called Democracy Optimist, so I want to get to some solutions here. One of them you suggest is really bold, a new constitutional convention to completely rewrite the Constitution. So first, how could we even make that happen?
2: It's not something that I think is going to happen imminently. It's probably not going to happen in my lifetime. But there will be a point where this country will draft a new constitution. No constitution lasts forever. And our constitution is deeply flawed in many ways. And I think there will be pressure to try to fix it. Congress could create a constitutional convention. The states, pursuant to Article 5, could call for a constitutional convention. We'd have to work out the procedures for how to do it, but there's certainly mechanisms for it to happen.
1: And what would you want that constitution to say?
2: I'd want that constitution to carry forward much of what's terrific about our current constitution. I think the concept of checks and balances and separation of powers has worked well. I think the rights and the Bill of Rights and in subsequent amendments work well. But I also think there are serious problems in the Constitution that we need to address. We've touched on them. I think we should eliminate the Electoral College. I think we should eliminate two senators per state. We should make sure that the House of Representatives is not subject to partisan gerrymandering. We should eliminate life tenure for Supreme Court justices. But I also think there's other problems that we've seen. To me, part of the genius of the Constitution was to take two branches of government for any major action, to adopt a law, should take Congress and the president, to enforce a law by prosecution, should take the executive branch in the courts, to put somebody on a court or an ambassador or a cabinet position, takes the president and the Senate, to have a treaty, it should take the president and the Senate. We've strayed very far from that model. I think it started during the Depression. It's accelerated since World War II. Let's take the example of war powers. We're at a moment in time when the president can wage war without any semblance of congressional authority or even a need to justify to Congress that war. That can't be reconciled with separation of powers and checks and balances. I'm teaching constitutional law this semester. We covered war powers earlier in the semester. And when the war began in Iran, I said to my students to think back to what we talked about. Is it consistent with the Constitution? What about the War Powers Act? And if there's no enforcement mechanisms, and the president can do whatever the president wants, how then do we have separation of powers and checks and balances? That's part of what I want a new constitution to fix.
1: Maybe this is a strange question for someone who wrote a book called No Democracy Lasts Forever. But are you optimistic about voting and elections?
2: I'm neither optimistic nor pessimistic. I'm worried. I think that what we've seen from President Trump is repeated calls to nationalize elections, to try to impose greater restrictions on it to vote, like requiring proof of citizenship in order to register to vote. Claims that were just absolutely false about what occurred in the 2020 presidential election. So I think that the safeguard that we have is the decentralization of American elections, that they're held at the state level, that no president, not the current one or a future one, can exercise control. But if the president is able to do what he wanting to do, then I am very worried.
1: And so what's one thing you think that listeners can do to support democracy?
2: I think there's many things. First, I think it's so important that people be informed and help to inform others. I've heard too many people say, the news is too depressing. I'm not going to listen. I'm not going to watch. We can't afford that at this moment in time. And the listeners who are informed need to help inform others. We do a poor job of civic education in this country. We need to be going into middle schools and high schools and Rotary clubs and educate people. Second, I think it's really important that people get involved. And there's so many ways of getting involved. And I'm saying nonpartisan, getting involved in local community activities, getting involved in nonpartisan organizations, getting involved in the organizations that are fighting back right now. They need the people power. They need the financial support. And third, I think it's so essential that we speak out. If we see an injustice, we can't be silent about it. I think our generation will be judged 5, 10, 50 years from now as we judge those who came before us at difficult times. And I think the question is, will our generation be condemned for capitulating to things that threaten democracy, or will we be praised for our courage in standing up and fighting for the Constitution?
1: Erwin Chemerinsky is the dean of the University of California, Berkeley Law School, and the author of No Democracy Lasts Forever. Erwin, thanks for joining Democracy Optimist.
2: Thank you so much for having me. Truly a pleasure.
0: So Erwin Chemerinsky sounds very worried about the future of American democracy, Josh. What among the concerns that he talked about stands out to you as one that we ought to all be paying attention to?
1: I think the structural issues, in particular the partisan gerrymandering, and as he noted, it's happened, you know, ever since we've been a country, but the fact that it's become so much more sophisticated and so much more enduring, and so therefore has been harmful in a stronger way, is something that I think we're not talking about a lot. You know, one question I was going to ask him was what one Supreme Court case should people know about? But he kind of answered the question already when he mentioned the 2019 Supreme Court case of Rucho versus Common Cause, where the Supreme Court said it's going to stay out of these questions of partisan gerrymandering, that it's not going to police states in the way they draw the lines. And predictably, what we've seen, because states now know that there's no federal oversight, is that partisan gerrymandering has run rampant even more than it had previously. So to me, that was one of the biggest messages of his concern, are these structural problems with our democracy.
0: Speaking of the Supreme Court, Chemerinsky offered an interesting view about the Supreme Court, that we've always had a high court that's influenced by the ideologies of its justices, but where does that leave us, Josh? Don't we need to be able to trust that the court's determining the law of the land free of ideological

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3: Citizenship today, I think, is even stronger. And that's in part because the presidents have been even more concerned with ensuring that they get their policy preferences based on who they appoint. So it's always been a problem, but I think it's a worse problem today than it had been in the past.
4: Chemerinsky advocates for a constitutional convention to update our guiding principles according to modern conditions. Some say opening the Constitution for a revision could quickly lead to a slippery slope. What do you think about that?
3: Yeah, that's obviously a concern. Once you start opening things to change, who knows what else can get in there? And, he wants to retain the best parts of the Constitution and get rid of the worst parts. I think it's always okay to have these conversations. And we also see states changing their constitutions all the time through ballot referendum, right? State constitutions are a lot easier to change. But I guess my question is, we really need to have that conversation about who's going to be in the room and the parameters for the kinds of conversations we're going to have if we do open up that Pandora's box.
4: You're listening to Democracy Optimist, a special series from Eastern Standard, WEKU, and Dynamics Productions. If you just joined us earlier in the hour, Josh Douglas and his guest, Berkeley Law School Dean Erwin Chemerinsky, explore the fundamental question, is the Constitution equipped to sustain American democracy in the 21st century? If you missed that and would like to listen, just go to our site, esweku.org. It's right there on the homepage, ready for streaming. We have another question to explore. Can we talk with each other about the circumstances spelled out in the earlier segment about the direction of our country today in the summer of 2026? Back to our series host, University of Kentucky Election Law and Voting Rights Research Professor Josh Douglas.
3: It's an old maxim. Don't discuss politics at the dinner table. It's too divisive, too polarizing, too unappetizing. We seem to treat political disagreement as something to avoid in polite company. No wonder we have such a hard time talking about the biggest issues of the day without it devolving into partisan bickering. Many Americans feel more isolated in their political views than ever before. We assume the worst about the other side. We unfriend people we disagree with. We curate our media diets. And too often, when political conversations do happen, they quickly devolve into defensiveness, caricature, and partisan bickering. But democracy depends on citizens talking to one another, listening, questioning, and ultimately persuading. Democracy requires productive political conversations. So how do we do better? Here to teach us how to have better conversations across the political divide is Monica Guzman. She's a self-described bridge builder, journalist, and the author of the best-selling book, I Never Thought of It That Way, How to Have Fearlessly Curious Conversations in Dangerously Divided Times. Monica, welcome to Democracy Optimist.
5: Hey, thank you for having me.
3: So first, before we dive into how to have better political conversations, why is building bridges such an important part of the work that you do?
5: I am a Mexican immigrant, and I've always felt like I've had one foot in that origin story and another one here in the United States. So in my own biography, I have a lot of sort of dueling identities. And I think it's folks who have that in their own lives who know that building bridges is ultimately possible and can be really, really cool. You end up being the translators between different worlds, and it can feel rewarding. And as for how it's become central to my work, I'm also in a politically divided family. My parents went one way politically, I went another when we became citizens and began voting. And hilarity ensued, lots of arguments, lots of tension and friction. But somehow we really were able to keep things to a simmer instead of having them get so hot that they burned our trust in each other or our relationships or our sense of dignity. And when that happened, I thought, man, I want to get these techniques into some space where they can be shared. And I want to research more of them. And I want to understand what it is we may have stumbled upon and what more we can learn.
3: The book starts off with this anecdote of

0: about your parents and how you went different ways politically. Your book, I Never Thought of It That Way, is really about how to cross the political divide in our discourse with one another. You said your parents and you became U.S. citizens, started voting, but went very different ways politically. How did you manage that initially, and how did you learn to manage it?
1: I mean, initially we managed it like we managed every other conversation in our family growing up. We argued. We argued a lot. We would argue over our red Formica table. And I just have images of that throughout my childhood. Sometimes it would get really intense, like the conversations in the car on the way home from one Michael Moore documentary I remember growing up. And then with the 2016 presidential election, it really tested our family in the ways that I think it tested a lot of families. So at that point, it became about how much we dared to really get curious about each other's perspectives rather than just attack each other's perspectives. That ended up becoming the really important distinction. And I remember it was those conversations where something in my reactions to their candidate and who they chose to support calmed down enough for me to say, wait a minute, Dad. Who are you? Like, what led you to think of these things so differently than I think of things? And he then started to ask me very similar questions. And that's when we were able to kind of bring the heat down enough to get to understanding. And when we got to understanding, that transformed everything. It transformed our differences from a threat into something like a challenge and an opportunity.
0: So maybe that was important as a father-daughter relationship, but I'm curious how you manage that sort of dynamic with someone who's not in your family, but you just encounter, who has clearly different worldviews. I mean, you just said that, you know, you kind of let the tension simmer down where you could start to get a little bit of understanding, but how do you get to that point where the tensions can even simmer in these political discourse we're having today?
1: Well, so much depends on the relationship and the expectations you have in each other. So, you know, while you might think, oh, maybe it's easier within a family relationship, sometimes it's harder within a family relationship than with a stranger, because with a stranger, you have no expectations, no sense of investment. But with a family, it's how could my mother believe this, you know? And that adds a sense of animating emotional reactivity to everything. So with strangers, it depends on the context, but sometimes it can be easier to go from judgment into curiosity. Well, who is this person? How did they get here? One of the most powerful techniques I teach is to switch from asking why people believe what they believe to asking how they came to believe what they believe. Whether it's somebody you know or a stranger, it's equally effective. Get folks to tell stories rather than just give reasons that hop right into arguments where you might be so caught up by the need to win and to be right that you let go of that first task in any even persuasive endeavor, which is to try to understand where each other is even coming from.
0: So asking, how do you come to believe that, doesn't put them on the defensive anymore, does it? Right? Why do you think that maybe is puts you in a defensive posture where mm-hmm. how did you come to believe that makes them tell stories, as you said, right?
1: Right.
0: Well, I was going to ask you about this radical curiosity, right? So you talk about not just being curious, but being radically curious. And I'm curious what you mean by that. You know, how does someone become radically curious?
1: What that means is that you maintain or come back to a sense of curiosity, even when what you really want is to run away. That's what that means. When you're really uncomfortable, when everything inside you is telling you, you don't like this person, you're not going to learn anything from this, radical curiosity is saying, no, I am missing something. I know I am, because I can't know everybody around me. So can I stay in that heat? And can I switch from judgment back into curiosity? That kind of curiosity, radical curiosity, is what we're going to need with the degree to which we are siloed and separate. We're trapped in this vicious cycle where we're judging each other more while we're engaging each other less. And if you hit fast forward on that dynamic, that we're judging each other more while engaging each other less, what are our judgments based on? They're based on reports of what other people think that are often exaggerated instead of what other people actually think. Meanwhile, we're telling ourselves that we're too afraid or that it's just not going to be worthwhile to approach each other. But if we don't get close enough to each other to hear what we actually think, we're going to get caught in misperceptions and exaggerations, and we're not going to see the world as it is.
0: Yeah, I want to talk a little bit more about that silo aspect that you just mentioned, and that is part of the book as well. You know, if you look at our social media feeds, it tends to be people who agree with us. If you look at what news Americans turn on, they tend to get it from a source that reaffirms their own prior beliefs. So how do you break that cycle of, you know, the fact that we are all so siloed, and that means the other side is easy to villainize?
1: Yes. And that's definitely a big issue right now. We're into our grooves and it's difficult to want to leave them. So one technique that I teach is often when we read media, we are looking for ammo. You know, we're looking for affirmation of what we believe and then sort of like rhetorical ammo to launch at our opponents. So one exercise is to look at an article that the headline is clearly showing you that it's going to be an opinion article and it disagrees with you. But you know that it's a widely held opinion that you don't understand. So the technique is click into that article instead of just letting it enrage you and moving on. Mm-hmm. Read that article asking yourself two questions. What are the deep down, honest, human concerns that are animating this perspective? Which is difficult enough to answer generously if you've already got your guard up. And the second question is, what is the strongest argument on this other side? And again, you're doing this in conversation with yourself. So there's no risk, you know, that anyone's going to judge you. You're just doing it with yourself. What you're doing is you're practicing curiosity against the odds. You know, what this polarized world expects of you is that if you see a perspective that you don't like, you're going to continue to dislike it. You're going to push it away even more. You're going to look into it for evidence of why these people are crazy, stupid, or evil, instead of the counterculture move, the thing that's really going to dig us out of this hole, is to remind ourselves that these are other human beings who came to different conclusions. So what can I do with my mind to wrest it into this position of being curious when it wants to be conclusive?
0: We're speaking with Monica Guzman, the author of the book, I Never Thought of It That Way, How to Have Fearlessly Curious Conversations in Dangerously Divided Times. Monica, we're talking about how you can expose yourself to the viewpoints of the other side, become fearlessly curious, but wouldn't it be easier to just disengage? I mean, you know, the world is crazy out there. Polls show that Americans view political conversations as stressful rather than constructive. So how do you cut up against that feeling of, I can just, you know, go and, you know, live my daily life and, you know, let the people in DC figure this stuff out and not have to deal with that kind of stress?
1: If only. If only an effective way to combat the stress in our world was to avoid the stressful conversations. The truth of the matter is, the most stressful things in our world are happening because we are avoiding those conversations. So we may be avoiding the kind of individual singular stress of this conversation that we're dreading. But when all of us choose to not have those, then what do we get on the other side? We get reactionary politics. We get toxic discursive culture. We get people cutting each other off and damaging relationships rather than trying to do the work of getting to understanding. We get a sadder, more fearful world that can't see itself. That's stressful. You know, that to me is the biggest stress. And when you ask people where a lot of their anxiety comes from, a lot of it is coming from a sense of helplessness and despair when they think that all of these mechanisms and systems are running away from them. So I think it's more about us picking up the reins that are ours. You mentioned at the top of this episode, democracy. That's talking to each other. There's no way to avoid it. That's what this work is. So if we put that down and leave it to everybody else in DC to figure it out, they can't do it without us. They can't do it without us. The only way they can do it is with a fear-driven playbook that is burying us right now.
0: And this runs beyond politics, right? I mean, it's really about how we interact with people throughout our society. I saw one stat in a poll that 45% of Democrats and 38% of Republicans would be upset if their child married someone from the other party. And those numbers are way up from the 1960s. So the problem runs really deep. Do you think something's changed in the past several, you know, past decade or past two decades that has caused this to be even more about politics, but about the way we run our lives?
1: Yes. So what's happened is that our political differences have coincided with a bunch of other demographic differences. And we just have these two neat and tidy little stacks, which makes it a lot easier. If I know my group and I know who is against my group, it's easier for me to identify those people and identify my people. So these identity-driven sort of attachment-based psychologies lead us to put even more weight on the stories we tell ourselves about who is with us and who is against us. And those stories become so strong because they're reinforced by the fact that we are more and more surrounding ourselves with people who think like us. So as research shows, when you surround yourself with people who share your instincts, you'll also share your blind spots. And one of the blind spots happens to be, we don't need them. We've got it. We understand everything already ourselves. So yes, all of these things have kind of conspired and conflated this sorting and othering and siloing to make a lot of us have a more narrow worldview while thinking that we see enough of the world.
0: And that othering is really, I think, a significant factor of this, right? Where the other side is not just they have different viewpoints, but they have a whole different worldview, which is incompatible with mine, right? So I'm curious if you can teach me, you know, I'm a law professor of voting rights. And so I talk a lot about, you know, election results in the 2020 election. So I want to get specific. Teach me, when someone says to me, the 2020 election was fraudulent. It was clear it was stolen. It was clear Donald Trump won. And as a researcher, I know that that is just false, right? That is just not fact-based. So how would you recommend I handle a conversation with someone who is 100% absolutely convinced that the election was rigged and that Biden didn't actually win the 2020 election?
1: Yeah. So step one is probably to step out of that topic and build some trust with the person. Because if you come in and say, you're wrong, well, you're not going to persuade them of anything, and they're not going to feel heard by you, and the conversation is going to end without a lot of movement, more than likely. But if you can step out of that topic enough to get to know the person and to demonstrate that you're interested in them and how they came to believe what they believe, then you might have a shot of getting enough calibration to get to the point where you can say, I know that you believe these things. I see it super differently. And I wonder if we can really talk about that. Now, if you need a faster way in, I would say that in that moment, when this difference comes up and they're saying it's clear this was fraudulent, then it's about asking questions, not issuing corrections. So how did you come to believe that? Or even more broadly, there's a really powerful question around what? Yeah, I know that not everybody is trusting our elections right now. What are your biggest concerns about our elections right now? And so that way you're asking them what they're worried about. You're stepping away from the conversation about what's true, where you can easily get stuck before you've built enough trust to move each other. And instead you switch to the conversation about what's meaningful. What do you worry about? What are your concerns? And once they start talking about concerns, you'll start to get to a conversation about values. Because when you ask people what they worry about, you learn what they care about. You find a lot of common ground in that conversation. You start to build trust and rapport. And then again, you can come back to the disagreement on what's true. And you can be as non-judgmental as possible. That's what works. Just, you got to tell you, that's not my understanding. And I'm really confident in my understanding. And it sounds like you're really confident in yours. So can we talk a little more about how we came to such different conclusions?
0: I love that. I love that approach because it really is about having a dialogue, right? You talked about shared values as part of your response. And I know in the book, you talk about how you've, you know, had instances and seminars and conversations where you get people from opposite sides to talk about what they care most about. And then you see shared values. Can you tell us a little bit, or maybe an anecdote that really stuck out to you in this work where you saw people from the opposite political spectrum realizing that they have shared values?
1: The anecdote that comes to mind was there was a workshop I did in the Midwest in Ohio, and we do these 4-minute exercises where, you know, there's a couple of instructions, but mostly you're really, really, really listening to your partner. And as the partner, you are working hard to explain a perspective while someone else is asking you questions. And we came out of that and somebody said, I just changed my mind on an issue. And I said, whoa, how did that happen? The person that she was talking with was not challenging her opinion. All they were doing was asking questions of understanding, just to try to understand her perspective. But here's the thing that happened. She had very rarely been confronted with her own opinion. She had very rarely had a witness in another human being who wanted to know why she thought what she thought. And so in a way, it's like the value that connected each other was just curiosity. I'm just curious about what you think. And so they both became curious about what the one person thought. And in the course of 4 minutes, as she was voicing what she thought she believed, she found contradictions and decided that she actually needed to change her mind. I found that just amazing. And it shows that the kind of value that is most important to calibrate on is that we actually care for each other. In this moment, in this conversation, we may disagree, but I want you to be like, you know, feeling good talking to me. And I want you to feel like I'm here, you know, receiving you, that I'm not threatening you, and that I don't need to change you. And once you agree on that value, anything can happen.
0: Wow, that's great. The book was published in 2022. Donald Trump was elected in 2024 for his second term. Has anything changed in your perspective since the book was published about how you're approaching these kinds of conversations in this work?
1: Lots. I feel like when I published my book, I had felt like I had learned so much and I had spent so much time researching and trying to gather up all the stories I could. But now it's been 4 years of doing that, but accelerated. I just spent 2 weeks in South Africa learning about apartheid. I went to the West Bank last year. I've traveled all over America, meeting communities of conservatives and liberals and libertarians and everyone else, meeting families, people who have been through the worst pain of what the divide can cause, and also found a way to heal it. I feel like I am filled with stories. So has my perspective changed meaningfully on what's in the book? Insofar as these techniques and how important they are, absolutely not. I have doubled down on those things.
0: Mm-hmm.
1: However, if I were to write the book now, I would have probably 2 whole chapters on fear. I would spend more time with the relationship between truth and trust, because I think it's a barrier for people that they're so loyal to truth that it's hard to step away from a conversation about what's true in order to build trust so that you can then move on the conversation about what's true again. So there's things like this that I'm learning, watching the world and the context of so much of this get even harder and the stakes get even higher, where it feels like, you know, that I'm on this burner and the heat's turning up. And so I'm seeing things that previously might have escaped me. And now I just want to capture those and find the techniques about those and make a new book like yesterday.
0: So let's say a listener is convinced. They recognize they want to have fiercely curious conversations. They recognize that better conversations can help sustain and save democracy. What's the one thing you would tell them to do first?
1: Get curious about yourself. Ask yourself, what kinds of people do you always talk about but never with? Like, make that list. And then ask yourself how you could engage those people more curiously. Even if it's one more question, even if it's one conversation, even if it's lurking on a subreddit somewhere, but with a curious mindset, any little step, that is literally taking a step in the work of democracy. In democracy, we don't talk about each other. We don't just do that. We talk to each other. That's why this works.
0: And then what would you say they should do to shift their mindset to being curious once they create that list?
1: Notice your assumptions. So if an assumption or a judgment comes up as you look at the headlines, as you look around your world, oh, it's because those people are blank. The first step to getting curious is to even notice the assumptions you're making. How many of those people do you know? Have you talked to any of them recently? You know, those people are blank. Can you be sure? So once you notice an assumption, you can turn it into a question. And that's where curiosity is born.
0: Monica, I read this book and I just devoured it. I loved the messages from it. As someone who cares so much about sustaining democracy, as someone who has a show called Democracy Optimist, this book really spoke to me and spoke to the kinds of conversations I hope we can all have. Monica Guzman is the author of I Never Thought of It That Way, How to Have Fearlessly Curious Conversations in Dangerously Divided Times. You can learn more about her at www.moniguzman.com. Monica, thank you for joining Democracy Optimist.
1: You bet. Thank you so much for having me.
2: know, Josh, I have a hunch that in politically divided families, a question that Monica Guzman says she and her father have asked each other is one that's been raised in many American households where everyone assumed that they knew everyone. So if you would take us back to that passage in your conversation with Monica, what did she say about dealing with this level of division that's leading to estrangement among families?
0: Yeah, that was really touching, in fact, because she talked about how getting to know someone through these kinds of curious conversations is really more about politics. It transcends, you know, what person we're going to vote for. It's really about who they are as a person. And of course, you know, our values very much shape our political views, but we're so much more than that as well. And so I really took her to be saying, let's have these conversations where we try to get to know each other and not, you know, put someone on the spot and say, why do you think that? Because that doesn't get to know who they are. But tell me how you came about to think that way. Let the person open up more. Let the person really tell you about their core views and their core values. And that's how you can get to know someone better as well.
2: Well, and she did throw out a really interesting and provocative challenge there at the very end of the conversation when you ask her what can be done to preserve democracy. And she said, make a list of people that you don't think you would ever talk to and talk to them.
0: Yeah, that was great advice. And also be curious with yourself first. Why do you have these assumptions about these people? And then go out and reach out to them. I think democracy is sustained by getting out of our silos, by getting out of the echo chamber of our social media feeds, and actually talking to people who might differ from us and have different views.
2: Josh Douglas, host of Democracy Optimist, a special production of Eastern Standard, WEKU, and Dynamics Productions.

0: 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Mike Savage, executive producer. I'm the series producer. 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I'm Tom Martin. 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

0: 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You got demons? No worries. We have a K-pop demon hunter. 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

0: Envy. What a pleasure to talk to you. Thank you so much for joining us. Take care. Break legs on Broadway.
1: Thank you.
0: Take care. Bye-bye. Fantastic.
2: When we come back, our panel proudly displays their refusal to actually pay attention to the news, and we visit with Kaylee Reese, the only actor who could ever win an EGGOT, an Emmy, Golden Gloves, Oscar, and Tony. 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

0: 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That's in a minute. 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

0: weird. I'm honestly speechless by that, Robert. I did not see that coming.
1: Well, Raffle just walked in and left it there for us. And and then it was picked up by our producer, Simon Adler, who bagged it and put it on display, as sometimes happens.
0: By which we mean, of course, that Simon produced that, that interlude.
1: And I guess it's time to take
0: a break. Yes, we should go to take a break. We'll be back with a few more questions and answers.
1: Coming up right after this.
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Now, a true story though, true story. A couple of years after, we were using the same technology for the Long Island Railroad. Mm-hmm. The M7 from Long Island, the traction package is made by Mitsubishi Electronics. And the guys from Melco, Mitsubishi Electronic Corporation, had figured out that this thing could sing. And the demonstration they always do with their inverter is that they make it sing the ode to the joy. You know, na na na na na na na na na na na na na na na na na na na na na na na na na na na na na na na na na na na na na na na na na na na na na na na na na na na na na na na na na na na na na na na na na na na na na na na na na na na na na na na na na na na na na na na na na na na na na na na na na na na na na na na na na na na na na na na na na na na na na na na na na na na na na na na na na na na na na na na na na na na na na na na na na na na na na na na na na na na na na na na na na na na na na na na na na na na na na na na na na na na na na na na na na na na na na na na na na na na na na 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

0: All right. Well, thank you so much to Carter Hodge and to Sara Khari for helping Carter produce and report that story.
1: And to Matt Kilty for putting the whole thing together.
0: Yes, indeed.
2: And to the folks at NPR's Code Switch who let us work with Kat Chow for her story about Samson, and Andre Berman and Annie Brown.
0: Oh,
2: and,
1: yes. You say it to them before I say it to them.
0: Okay, because I have the advantage of... I will remember the email address, which you will never do.
1: That's true. Maybe fact, I should say it to them and you could do the email address.
0: No,
1: that would make
0: sense. Why don't you do the whole thing? Let's see where this goes.
1: All right, let me do the first part.
0: Yeah.
1: Listen, everybody listening to this show has probably at some point thought, I have a question too. Something has entered my head and I can't get it out because I don't know the answer and I want to know the answer. And I'm a wee bit embarrassed to ask.
0: Mm-hmm.
1: But
0: mm-hmm.
1: That embarrassment is no longer a problem. Just write us here at Radiolab. Slash
0: at
1: yes
0: WNYC
1: dot org. I know that part.
0: Radiolab at WNYC.org.
1: I said it trippingly off my tongue, didn't
0: yes,
1: I?
0: Yes, you did. You got yes. there eventually.
1: So that's it. So if you have that. The idea, Radiolab at WNYC.org.
0: Send us a question. We will answer it. We'll try to.
1: Get
0: to
1: a slash thing like the Radiolab
0: WNYC. There's no slashes in email addresses.
1: Sometimes when you want to cache some particular questions, you go Radiolab at WNYC.org slash stupid questions or something like that. And then we put them all in a little pile.
0: You don't do that with email addresses.
1: Oh.
0: That's a website.
1: It's a website. Yes, I knew that. Somewhere there's a place for me.
0: This is not the internet, that's for sure.
1: Till
0: then, I'm Jad Abumrad.
1: I'm Robert Krulwich.
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4: This is Embodied from PRX and WUNC. I'm Anita Rao. Yowei Shaw, formerly of NPR's Invisibilia, now calls herself an emotional investigative journalist. It's not a typical journalism beat. In fact, it's one that she invented.
5: I'm helping people report on their feelings, essentially. 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
4: We'll talk to Yowei about her new show that uses reporting to help people out of emotional ruts and hear about the discoveries she's made along the way about her own big feelings.
5: I'm still a crier. Like, that is my primary way to deal with any unpleasant feelings. But I think, like, the difference is that I'm not, like, judging myself for that approach.
4: That conversation and more just ahead on Embodied.
6: Live from NPR News in Washington, I'm Dan Ronan. On this 4th of July, Washington, D.C. officials are closely watching the weather. People on the National Mall are being told to evacuate because of the possibility of thunderstorms before tonight's big fireworks demonstration. NPR's Jeff Brumfield reports.
7: Temperatures topped 100 degrees as fighter jets flew over the National Mall. Watching was Patricia Smedley. She was visiting from England.
8: I'm not used to this sort of heat coming from the UK.
7: Smedley has been visiting the US for decades. She doesn't begrudge Americans at all for that little war they fought with her country way back when.
8: No, you'd made the right decision in 1776, believe me.
7: Many others told NPR they were excited to be there, witnessing America's 250th birthday. Jeff Brumfield, NPR News.
6: Concerns over lethal injection methods are mounting in Tennessee, where state corrections officials failed to execute a man in May. Tony Gonzalez with member station WPLN reports high-ranking Republicans in the state want an independent investigation.
9: Medical contractors couldn't establish an IV into the arms or chest of Tony Carruthers. After about an hour, Governor Bill Lee called off the execution on May 20th. The man's death row attorneys had been warning about inadequate training. Now a group of state senators, all Republicans who say they support the death penalty, have written to the governor seeking an independent review. They say the Department of Corrections showed it wasn't competent. They want to know the credentials of those involved and whether training is sufficient. Tennessee paused executions for about 3 years after finding the prior protocol had never been fully followed. The rules were then revised, but continue to draw scrutiny. For NPR News, I'm Tony Gonzalez in Nashville.
6: As the eastern U.S. melts with high temperatures and humidity, parts of Europe are